0: the right-wing senator and son of the former president, of being a gang leader backed by organised crime. Football in England have trounced Croatia in the UEFA Nations League, winning 7-0 in the port city of Rijeka. The England coach, Thomas Tuchel, said he hoped it would heal the disappointment of the World Cup. England went out in the semi-finals. Here's John Murray.
1: England produced the complete performance against top-level opponents they've been looking for. They drove forward right from the outset, and a Croatian team with plenty of stars of their own couldn't live with England, who recorded a record win for this competition. Starting for England for the first time, the impressive Alex Scott began the move that led to Harry Kane opening the scoring and the floodgates in the 8th minute. By half-time it was 4-0 as the brilliant Bellingham, Gordon and Saka made it goals for all of the front four, and there was no let-up as Kane, Saka and substitute Rodgers added further goals as Croatia subsided to their heaviest defeat.
0: A new lizard species has been discovered high up in the Peruvian Andes. Liolemus archipensis, as it's been called, is up to 8 centimetres long and survives on a diet of spiders, beetles and insect larvae. The research team said finding a new species represented an important advance for biodiversity. And that's the latest BBC News.
2: Hello, you're listening to The Newsroom with me, Charlotte Gallagher. 29 prisoners have been executed in the US this year. Krista Pike would have been the 30th, but survived 2 lethal injections. She's now in hospital in a critical condition. Pike's case was already controversial. She was 18 when she murdered Colleen Slemmer and a victim of abuse. Her botched execution has made headlines around the world and seemingly led to the resignation of the head of prisons in Tennessee. Frank Strada said it was in the best interests of Tennessee that he left the role. Pike's lawyer called the resignation justified, but said it did nothing to help Krista now. For more, I spoke to Niall Stanage from the Washington-based political newspaper The Hill.
3: Whatever one thinks about the death penalty, and of course people have very passionately held views on that, to have one state twice attempt to execute people and fail within one calendar year is just a bizarre and pretty gruesome record. So Frank Strada is resigning. He'll step down this month, according to the governor of Tennessee. And he himself has said that it is, quote, in the best interests of Tennesseans for him to do so.
2: Do we know much more about Krista Pike's condition at this stage, and also what will happen if she does survive?
3: So apparently she is intubated in hospital. She obviously is in a critical condition. We don't know a lot about her medium-term prognosis, but it all seems rather grim. I mean, reading between the lines, I think it's fairly clear that these purportedly lethal drugs clearly did not kill her, but have obviously caused her to be in the state she's in now, which is in quite a dire state in hospital, but still living.
2: If she does pull through, I mean, it's not unprecedented that the inmates have then been executed.
3: Yeah, I mean, this is one of the big questions that hangs over this case. Krista Pike's execution has been postponed for the moment by the governor of Tennessee, as has, incidentally, another execution separate from this or the other failed one that we're talking about. There was another execution scheduled for what remains of this year, and that has been postponed too. But obviously there will now be even greater attention on this case than there was before the first botched execution. One would think, as a matter of general decency, to execute a woman who you have failed to execute but badly injured first time around would seem, I think, indecent to many people, but that doesn't necessarily mean it won't happen.
2: Does the fact that she's a woman shock people more, do you think?
3: The reality of it is it probably does make her case more visceral. I think it probably gets more attention. I mean, before the debacle of the botched execution, there was still quite a lot of focus on this case, in part because had the execution been completed, she would have been the first woman to be executed by the state of Tennessee in approximately 200 years. So, I mean, I'm not saying that it would be completely different if it was a man, but the previous botched execution this year was a man, and it didn't become the global news story that this has become.
2: And as you said there, there's huge international interest in this case. Is it affecting the debate on the death penalty?
3: So this is a great question, and normally I hate sitting on the fence, but I do think it's a little early to tell. To make a very long story short, there is still a narrow majority in most polling in favour of the death penalty in the United States. Now, the margin has been eroded consistently for a couple of decades. Back in the mid-1990s, there was a massive majority in favour of the death penalty. Now it's about 52% in Gallup polling. But political change has often been difficult to make, at least at the national level, in part because politicians are loath to leave themselves open to the charge of being soft on crime, quote unquote.
2: And now, of course, there is a president who is very pro the death penalty.
3: There is. And in fact, that has been connected, at least in some people's minds, to the fact that in recent years, the number of executions has actually gone up. I mean, in 2021, there were only 11 executions in the United States. Last year, there were more than 40. Part of the increase has been driven by Florida, which is executing many more people than other states. Florida executed 19 people last year. But it is, at least in the minds of, I would say, perhaps critics of the death penalty and critics of Mr. Trump, there is sort of a connection in terms of the zeitgeist, for want of a better term, that is sort of the connective tissue between those two things.
2: Niall Stanage, in Ethiopia, there are fears of a return to all-out civil war after government troops entered the capital of the northern Tigray region following more than a week of fighting. The Rebel Tigray People's Liberation Front, or TPLF, have withdrawn from the city as the army moves in. Our reporter Richard Hamilton has been monitoring the situation.
4: What we're hearing is that residents are saying that the rebels have packed up and left in military trucks, and that the federal forces have taken over the city. There are also reports of widespread looting. But the impact is that the rebels will probably now retreat into the mountains, as they've done before, and conduct guerrilla warfare, where they just pick off targets rather than conducting a conventional war. There'll be this asymmetric warfare where they conduct guerrilla campaign from the mountains.
2: And why are they fighting?
4: It goes back a long way, because decades ago, Ethiopia was dominated by the Tigrayans under the Prime Minister Meles Zenawi. The TPLF had got rid of the old dictator in Ethiopia, but then from then on, they dominated Ethiopian politics. And the problem is that it's a federation of lots of states with lots of different ethnic groups, like the Tigrayans and the Oromo and the Amhara. And Ethiopia has never really resolved these internal power struggles between these different ethnic groups. The new Prime Minister, Abiy Ahmed, is from the Oromo people, and he sort of has always resented this historic power that the Tigrayans had. And so there's been this power struggle that erupted in this terrible civil war, and the danger is that they're going back to that. On top of that, the other complication is that there has been conflict between Ethiopia, the country, and Eritrea, its neighbour. And there's fears that that conflict could erupt again. And at the heart of that is Ethiopia, which is a landlocked country, would like to have access to a seaport. So if they invaded Eritrea, then they could technically get that.
2: I was going to ask that, how are other neighbouring countries feeling about all this instability and fighting?
4: It's very complicated because different neighbouring countries like Egypt, Sudan, Eritrea, at different times have been supporting different factions. But the big fear is that there might be a regional conflict sucking in. Africa, East Africa, does not need another conflict. Sudan is in complete turmoil. It looks as if South Sudan is also perhaps going back to previous conflicts as well. So the last thing East Africa or the Horn of Africa needs is another regional conflict.
2: Richard Hamilton, over the past 3 years in Gaza, the war between Israel and Hamas has taken a heavy toll on children and there is little support for their psychological trauma. But a local swimming school, the Tantish Swimming Academy, is trying to help. It's working with an NGO, Heal Palestine, to offer classes for children who've lost their limbs or their parents in Israeli attacks. The UN says up to 4,000 children have had limb amputations and more than 60,000 have lost at least one parent. Israel doesn't allow international journalists to report freely from inside Gaza. Our Middle East correspondent, Yolan Nell, compiled this report from Jerusalem.
5: Rebuilding broken lives in Gaza with the healing power of water. These swimming lessons cater especially for children who've lost their limbs in Israel's intense bombing campaign. Mahmoud Abu Shadak, who's 15, was hit in the leg by shrapnel a year ago. He says it's too difficult to go back to school, but he comes to this pool in Khan Yunis, which made it through the war intact.
6: In the water, I know how to dive, swim, float and do everything. But outside the water, I can't do much. I just sit around.
5: 13-year-old Abdulrahman Anashash is also becoming more confident. He lost his leg in an airstrike while he was looking after a relative's food stall.
7: I stopped playing. I stopped moving around. I stopped walking. I stopped going out with my friends. Swimming gives me freedom, and I swim well. I swim very well.
5: Gaza now has the highest concentration of child amputees relative to its population, the UN says. And with the collapse of the medical system and restrictions on aid, those with serious injuries are struggling to get rehabilitation and the supplies they need, from wheelchairs to crutches and prosthetic limbs. One coach here knows what that's like firsthand. Pharmacist Nuruddin Keshkash says he was injured while working with a medical team at the start of the war. His leg was amputated, but he insists it won't stop him pursuing his goals.
8: I'm a living example. I was once an ordinary person with two legs. Today, I'm a person with one leg. I was able to change. As long as I can do it, I can help bring about change.
5: Other lessons take place on Gaza's sandy beaches. There are few swimming pools in Gaza and none of the usual swimming aids. Israel tightly restricts what's allowed into the strip, it says, for security. So instructors here make do, using sandbags just off the coast to create a safer, shallow area for beginners. Amjad Tantish runs the swimming academy.
9: So we start with them in the safe sea pools, southern Gaza, and then prepare them to eventually swim in the sea. After mastering the basic of swimming and floating, the sea became the only escape for children here in Gaza.
5: For children who've lost loved ones, this is desperately needed therapy. And for many other children displaced in tents on the coast, it's also about safety. Aline Al-Kilani, who's 12, has stopped thinking about the sea as a place of danger.
10: I was scared of the sea until I learned to swim. I want to be a swimming teacher because swimming is wonderful.
5: And while there's always a return to Gaza's harsh realities at the end of classes, at least some cares have been washed away.
2: Yolan Nell reporting, and you're listening to The Newsroom. The final campaign rallies are taking place in Brazil ahead of Sunday's presidential election. The main contenders are the left-leaning president, Luiz Inácio Lula da Silva, and the right-wing candidate, Flavio Bolsonaro, whose father, former President Jair Bolsonaro, was jailed for plotting a coup after losing an election. If neither gets more than 50% of the ballots cast, there'll be another vote later this month. The BBC's Leandro Prezeris has been more on the rival campaigns.
11: Lula has been promising to increase investment in security and also in tackling social inequality, which is huge in Brazil. He's also promising to use the revenues from oil and critical minerals. Brazil has large reserves of these two resources in order to boost education And he's also saying that he's trying to reduce the work week in Brazil. On the other hand, we have Flávio Bolsonaro. Flávio is a right-wing politician. He's also the son of former President Jair Bolsonaro. And he's been saying that if he wins elections, he's going to cut taxes to attract more investments to Brazil. And he's also promising a radical approach against organized crime. He's saying, for example, that if he's elected, he's going to build several mega detention centers inspired by the model in place in El Salvador at the moment. He's trying to sell himself as a more moderate version of his father. He's, for example, saying that he's the vaccinated Bolsonaro to make a difference from his father's statements during the pandemic, when Mr. Jair Bolsonaro said that he wouldn't be vaccinated against COVID-19. So Flávio Bolsonaro said that he's a vaccinated one. But his critics have been saying that he's just more of the same, that he's going to lead a government very similar to his father's. So some of his allies are from the same political group and they are defending the same agenda, especially when it comes to economy. For example, when they say they're going to cut taxes, then they're also going to reduce the size of the state in Brazil.
2: Leandro Prezerich. The US midterm elections next month will decide who controls Congress. With razor-thin margins, both the Republican and Democratic parties have hopes to snatch victory. But what if the result wasn't left to chance? Politicians in many states have been using political maps to their advantage, redrawing the lines of their districts in the hope that they can lock in guaranteed majorities for their party, upending electoral norms. Our North America correspondent Anthony Zercher reports.
12: The United States is in the middle of an electoral arms race.
13: We are in this sort of gloves-off, almost Wild West scenario.
12: The Democratic and Republican parties have been redrawing voting districts, trying to seek an electoral advantage. It's a process called gerrymandering, drawing lines to benefit a particular party. Benjamin Schneer is an associate professor of public policy at the Harvard Kennedy School.
13: The moment we're in right now is seeing some of those sort of most aggressive examples of partisan gerrymandering that I'm aware of.
12: And whereas states usually redistrict every 10 years after the census, now parties are drawing and redrawing their maps in the middle of the decade, trying to lock in victories before a single vote has been cast.
13: This started in 2025 when President Trump identified Texas as a state where it was possible to add Republican seats by redrawing the congressional map.
12: Voting districts have a roughly equal number of voters. The president wanted to try and swing 5 Democratic-leaning districts to safe Republican districts by rebalancing the makeup of the voters.
14: Just a very simple redrawing. We pick up 5 seats.
12: That might not sound like much, but a 5-seat swing to the opposition party any time in the past 5 years would have flipped control of the House of Representatives in Congress. And the Democrats were watching Texas closely. John Bisignano is the president of the National Democratic Redistricting Committee.
15: We did quickly turn to California and a number of other states, but California had a governor in Gavin Newsom that was very enthusiastic about fighting back.
12: California Governor Gavin Newsom asked voters to suspend his state's independent map drawing committee and allow politicians to bring in a map that favored the Democrats, potentially by 5 seats, essentially canceling out the Republicans' Texas gains.
16: We have got to recognize the cards that have been dealt, and we have got to meet fire with fire.
12: Then a landmark Supreme Court decision curtailing a 60-year-old civil rights era voting law gave Republican-controlled states in the South more leeway to redraw their maps at the expense of minority voters, say critics.
13: There was this cascade effect. Some of the states that followed were states like Florida, Tennessee, Alabama, Missouri, Virginia.
12: The actions of these individual states tilted the national playing field.
13: I think you could imagine that it'll add 6 or 7 seats, somewhere in that range, that maybe the Republican Party would not have won otherwise.
12: Adam Kincaid, president of the National Republican Redistricting Trust, puts it at 9.
17: These are 9 seats that were Democrat held beforehand. If we pick up four or five or six or all nine of them, it's more seats than we would have had out of those districts before this whole redistricting thing.
12: So does this mean Donald Trump's Republican Party has November's election in the bag?
13: While the Republican effort to gerrymander has swung things in their direction, there's been an even bigger effect, which is the swing towards Democrats in the polls due to the unpopularity of the Trump presidency and issues like inflation and a war in Iran.
12: This unprecedented mid-decade redistricting won't end after November's midterm elections, whichever way they end up. There are concerns that never-ending map drawing is becoming the new normal.
2: Anthony Zercher. In the Russian region of Irkutsk, nearly 200 people are under medical observation after a lab technician reportedly died from pneumonic plague. She was apparently working at the Irkutsk Anti-Plague Research Institute of Siberia. Social media has already been flooded with fear-mongering fake news. My colleague Celia Hatton has been speaking to Professor Javier Pizarro-Cerda from the Plague Research Unit at the Pasteur Institute in Paris.
18: Bubonic plague has been until now the most common form of plague, and we think that it was very prevalent in Europe in medieval time. But plague is still around us. It's a disease that is endemic in several countries like Madagascar, Democratic Republic of Congo, where still bubonic plague is the most common form, but from time to time, there are cases of pneumonic plague when the bacteria reach the lungs of a person. So it's very rare form of disease, but it can happen today in natural settings.
19: Apparently, we have one supposed death in Russia, but 200 people under observation. Would you agree with this response? Is it proportional?
18: Well, plague is a very dangerous disease. In the case of pneumonic plague, we think that there is 100% of lethality if people are not treated with the right antibiotics early enough. So I think that it is reasonable to investigate 200 potential contact people because this disease can be transmitted from person to person like COVID via droplets, via aerosols.
19: We're hearing reports that this was a lab technician, a 28-year-old lab technician, who may have broken a test tube containing the plague pathogen. Why would a lab have samples of this disease to begin with?
18: Well, I have to say that there are several labs, including ours around the world, who still work with plague because there are no licensed vaccines universally approved around the world. There have been vaccines which have been used in the past, but today they do not comply with current standards. So we are several labs working on the development of a new plague vaccine. And we are also working on developing more sensitive and more rapid diagnostic tests so that we can detect the disease very early.
19: And so what should we be looking for if this plague spreads, if this story continues to grow? How will we know if this is a real issue?
18: I don't think that it's going to be a real issue because I don't think that there is a risk of an outbreak, an important outbreak. So I don't think that there are real reasons to be alarmed.
2: Finally, a new species of lizard has been discovered living high up in the Peruvian Andes. It's up to 8 centimetres long and has what you might call a mixed diet, as Paul Moss explains.
20: You can't fault the determination of some scientists. 5,000 metres up in the high Andean plateau, a team from Peru's San Marcos University found some lizards living under rocks and in mountain tunnels. Creatures which, perhaps due to their remote location, had until now remained unidentified. There are already nearly 300 species of lizard known to be living in Peru. Lilimus archipensis is one more to add to the list. And it's certainly distinctive. The males have short stripes on their backs, while the females have square-shaped spots, making it easy for individuals of the species in search of a mate to work out who's who and avoid embarrassing misunderstandings. As for their diet, it seems that both genders survive on eating spiders, beetles, and insect larvae. But finding these lizards was just the beginning. There followed a long and rigorous analysis of their DNA to determine that Lilimus archipensis really does count as a whole new species. Once that was confirmed, the scientist who led the research said it represented an important advance for biodiversity.
2: Paul Moss, and you've been listening to The Newsroom with me, Charlotte Gallagher. Our top story, the head of prisons in Tennessee is quitting following the botched execution of Krista Pike.
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0: Coming up on the BBC World Service, Dear Daughter with me, Namulanta Kombo. Fleur in Singapore tells me about adopting her daughter and the moment she became a mother with just 24 hours notice.
23: It was, yeah, best day of my life. We went into the hospital and we sat down and one of the nurses put her into my arms and I think I fell in love with her immediately.
0: That's after the news. BBC News with Fiona MacDonald. Ethiopian government troops and allied local militias have taken control of Mekele, capital of the northern province of Tigray. Residents said forces of the Tigrayan People's Liberation Front, which launched a new insurgency 10 days ago, left in large numbers in military trucks as federal troops entered. Yemen's army says it's striking the Iran-backed Houthis in the capital Sana'a and the group's stronghold of Sada'a. A spokesperson said its forces were hitting what he described as vital targets. Spanish police say they've arrested three members of a far-right group and fired rubber bullets in Madrid. It happened as tens of thousands across the country continued to protest about the housing crisis. Tennessee's top prison official is resigning after the failed execution of an American woman on death row. Krista Pike survived two lethal injections and is now in a critical condition in hospital. Latvia's governing centrist bloc, which is pro-Europe and pro-Ukraine, is set to win the country's general election. Exit polls put Prime Minister Andris Kullberg's United list well ahead. The main contenders in Brazil's presidential election on Sunday have made their final push for votes, with polls suggesting a very tight race. President Lula Inácio Lula da Silva told his supporters in São Paulo it was a choice between democracy and barbarism. The British government has scrapped a controversial plan to curb some jury trials, which would have led to thousands of cases a year being heard by a judge alone. The Justice Secretary said he'd change course after hearing the strength of feeling among campaigners. And a new species of lizard has been discovered living high up in the Peruvian Andes. Liolemus archipensis, as it's been called, is up to 8 centimetres long and survives on spiders, beetles and larvae. BBC News.
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25: What are you looking forward to the most about your birthday this year?
24: Okay, I love popping balloons because, like, one of the things I love most is, like, you being shocked because you hate the sound of balloons.
0: Hi, I'm Namulanta Kombo and that's my daughter Coco, the inspiration behind Dear Daughter from the BBC World Service. Now, I really don't like the sound of balloons popping, but that's all part of birthday celebrations, and Coco absolutely loves hers. For Fleur's daughter, there are three special days to celebrate each year. Fleur is originally from the Netherlands, but now lives in Singapore with her husband and their 8-year-old daughter. Fleur was at home when I spoke to her.
23: Hi, nice to meet you. I'm really grateful that you liked my story and invited me on here.
26: Oh, we're so happy that you wrote in as well. We're excited to speak to you today.
23: Thank you. It's a bit surreal hearing your voice and talking to you instead of hearing it on the podcast. My husband is picking my daughter up and he's been instructed to, you know, keep her occupied. But I do apologize if she bursts in because she likes to get involved.
3: Dear daughter.
4: Dear daughters.
6: Dear daughter.
7: My dear daughter.
8: Dear daughter.
9: Dear daughter.
26: Daughter.

0: We were really pleased when Fleur got in touch, so we wanted to find out what made her write in.
1: Well, I've been listening to your podcast since it started, and it was around the time that we were planning our move to Singapore. And my daughter was 4 at the time, and because I'd moved around so much as a child, it brought back a lot of feelings for me. But now I was going through this moving process as an adult and having to manage my daughter's emotions around it. So I guess it was a combination of that and your podcast. You know, you've had a variety of letters, but there have been some recently about kind of non-traditional family setups, you know, adoptees, foster parents, things like that. So I thought, you know, why not submit our letter?
0: Why not?
1: You know, I'd had a really nice chat with my daughter around her adoption day, around her being adopted. I thought it would be nice to share.
0: What's she like?
1: She is very strong-willed. So her birth mother described herself as stubborn, and that is definitely something that I can see in my daughter. She's a very good example of how much is actually learned behavior rather than genetics, because she has also some very strong family traits. I wouldn't necessarily describe myself as stubborn, but when I describe my daughter as stubborn, some people laugh and say, oh yeah, I can see where she gets it from. So she loves to make people laugh. She's a joker.
0: I appreciate you talking about dear daughter and that you've been hearing stories about families that look different and are not traditional. So tell me why that resonated with you.
1: Okay, so in my family and wider circle of friends, we're the only adoptive family. But in my friendship group from where we lived before Singapore, there were a lot of non-traditional families. So like same-sex couples, kids conceived via IUI, IVF with donor sperm, that kind of thing. So when we were living there, my daughter could see these families that looked a bit different. When we've moved to Singapore, that kind of diversity we haven't really seen in her school so much. And we've always been very open and honest with my daughter about her being adopted, with her story. We never wanted it to be a shock to her that she's adopted. So we started talking about it like immediately when she came home, when she was a tiny baby. You know, slowly over time, she'd learn what I understand. She's putting more context around it now. And like every age, there's like different questions that come up.
0: Before you became a mum, how did you feel about motherhood? And then just talk us through the journey to having your daughter in your arms.
1: Sure. So I guess, yeah, I always knew that I wanted to be a mum. And then, you know, I met my husband in my 20s. We got married a while later and then started trying. Nothing happened. We had quite a few rounds of IVF. So a couple of them worked. I had some miscarriages. And we still, you know, we wanted to become parents. But after a certain point with the IVF, because it's pretty intense, but after a while, I just couldn't deal with that anymore. So we decided to stop with the IVF and go down the adoption route instead. Went through the adoption assessment process. Anyway, so then we were approved as adoptive parents and we were kind of, you know, searching for the right child. And things were just moving really slowly. And then one day our social worker phoned us and said, are you sitting down? I was like, no, but I'll go and sit down. She's like, go somewhere private. Anyway, so she was like, there was a baby girl born yesterday. Would you guys like to think about having her come live with you? So I was like, I would say yes immediately. Let me just phone my husband, check with him. That's probably the right thing to do. So yeah, we literally had 24 hours notice that a baby would be coming home to live with us. And we had nothing. So no baby stuff. Luckily, quite a few of my friends had had babies in the 6 months previous. So basically phoned them all and said, I don't know what we need, but can we borrow your baby stuff? And then the next day went, basically drove around all their houses. So yeah, drove home, dropped it off and went to the hospital to pick up our daughter. And yeah, it was, yeah, best day of my life. We went into the hospital and we sat down and one of the nurses put her into my arms. And yeah, I think I fell in love with her immediately. And then she came home, and me and my husband were like, what do we do now?
0: Yeah. I remember having that moment as well, like with my husband when Coco came home. And I just remember I was stood by the microwave and I was just thinking, oh my gosh. Like, oh, we've been left with a baby. And we just started laughing because, yeah, you do feel that way.
1: Yeah.
0: Like, what do we do now?
1: Yep.
0: So how old was she then?
1: She came home when she was 2 days old.
0: 2 days old. Oh my gosh. Yep. You know, I've spoken to people about making that decision to move away from fertility treatments to adoption. And I'm interested to know what it was like for you, because it's not that easy, is it? It can't be, to say, this is not working, so now let's just do this.
1: Yeah, so you often hear this phrase, just adopt. Like, there's nothing just about it.
0: Mm.
1: You know, we'd had quite a few rounds of IVF by the time we decided to stop. To me, it kind of felt like a no-brainer. Like, we wanted to be parents. And there are a lot of kids in the care system who needed parents, they needed families. So, yeah, that was just the road that we were going to have to go down.
0: So you wrote a letter to your daughter and you're going to share it with us. Could you please read it?
1: Of course. And then
0: we can talk about it.
1: Okay. Dear daughter, we celebrated your adoption day yesterday. We've always celebrated it like a birthday, with presents, cake, family time, and doing what you want to do all day. You're getting a bit older now, and I've been checking in with you the last few years to see if this is actually still how you want to celebrate. Because for me and Daddy, it's a happy day, but for you, it's a mixed feelings day, because while you got us, you also lost your birth mother. You said you had a great day and feel like a special kid, because you don't just get a birthday, you also get adoption day. The night before adoption day, during our bedtime chat, which seems to go longer and longer the older you get, you told me you have a new goal, to find your birth mother and meet her. My response was that when you're older, me and Daddy would definitely help you do that. We've always been super open and honest with you about your adoption and your story in an age-appropriate way, and have always encouraged discussion with you about it. The fact you so easily told me your goal makes me so unbelievably happy. I continuously educate myself by seeking out adoptees' voices on podcasts, books, blogs, etc. And I've read so many stories about adoptees who are too worried or scared of upsetting their adoptive parents to even bring the topic up. We never ever want you to feel this way. It's a part of your story and who you are. We are eternally grateful to your birth mother, because without her, you wouldn't exist. Don't ever be scared to talk to us about it, because it will not upset us. There is a huge gap in our lives that can only be filled by your birth mother. I would absolutely love for her to be a part of our lives and for you to have a relationship with her, so you don't have so many gaps in your life. We are so proud of our family and the fact we found each other through adoption. It's 2026 now, and there are so many ways to make a family. Unfortunately, we still get insensitive comments, but we use them as opportunities to educate and get people to think about the language they use to make it more inclusive. You are still so young, and your feelings around your story will definitely change over time. But just know that me and Daddy will always be here. We will always be on your side, and we love you more than you can ever imagine. Love, Mommy.
0: How does it feel when you read your letter and think about writing it?
1: It feels good. Like, I am really proud of our family and how it came together, and I'm so pleased that my daughter can be so open with me.
0: I love how you celebrate. So what have we got? We've got birthdays. So what does your daughter have in a year?
1: We celebrate her birthday. We celebrate adoption day, which is the day that the judge granted the adoption order and said that she was officially part of our family and can stay with us forever. And we celebrate the day that she came home to live with us, which we name after her name. But yeah, that one's only 2 days after her birthday. So they're all very close together.
0: And how long was it between her name day and her adoption day?
1: It was about 11 months.
0: So what do you feel about each of these days? What are you thinking about? Of course, her birthday, I could probably relate to your child's birthday. But tell me about the other 2 days and what you and your husband are feeling about those days.
1: So, for me and my husband, they're both very happy days. I mean, the day she came home, the day I met her is the happiest day of my life. And then adoption day, again, that was a really, really happy day because our family was official.
0: Mm-hmm. Yeah.
1: But for her, it's mixed because she had to go through, you know, pretty much the biggest loss that a newborn baby can go through in order to

0: Lee her birthday 3 times.
1: Pretty much, I
0: Is
1: mean
0: it literally everything that
1: yeah, her the name days are the last one where we celebrate where she came home with us because it's only 2 days after her birthday. That one's a bit smaller, just like one present and no cake. We were a bit caked out after the birthday.
0: I was gonna say you better learn how to bake.
1: No, I can do that.
0: So you talked about in the letter always making sure that she knows that she can come to you and her dad about, anything.
1: Yes.
0: But you do worry about whether she has mixed feelings about her adoption day parties,
1: Yes.
0: though she hasn't expressed it.
1: She has said it in the past. I mean, we've gone through a lot of different phases around it. We, go through phases where she's constantly talking about being adopted and her birth mother. We went through a phase where if you brought adoption or her birth mother up, she'd get very angry. Right now, she is in a phase where she thinks she's special. I mean, I always tell her that she's the most special kid in the world, but she's now saying, I'm the only adopted one in like the wider family, so that makes me really special. So yeah, I think it's a constantly evolving thing. Sometimes better, sometimes worse.
0: So you mentioned in the letter that we need to have more inclusive language and
1: Yes.
0: understand that some comments can be insensitive. What were you referring to? Could you give me some examples?
1: So the big one is this use of the word real. Like some people say, oh, who's her real mother? Or somebody quite close to us once was talking about not my daughter, somebody else who was adopted and said, oh, she's not even his real daughter, she's adopted. And I was like, pardon? Adopted kids are real kids. I guess some people have trouble with the idea that you have to be biologically related to someone to be family. But I don't think that's true at all. So, yeah, I just think, 2026, we can all do with being a bit more inclusive in our language.
0: So, Fleur, what advice do you have, and who do you have advice to?
1: Well, I thought about advice for daughters based on, my own daughter's strong-willed personality. Would say don't let anyone take away your confidence and always assume that you deserve the best. I guess advice for people going through fertility treatment or trying to become a family and it not being easy. Like there were times during that journey I thought I would never be happy again. But that was the road that we had to go down to become parents, and I wouldn't change any of it. I think if you do really want to become a parent, then keep going because you will get there. The journey might just look a bit different to what you initially thought it might.
0: What sort of joy has she brought to your life?
1: So much joy. So much joy. I didn't think I could love anybody as much as I love her. Like she's brought purpose to my life. I just, yeah, she, we are eternally grateful to her birth mother for the decisions that she made because, yeah, my daughter has brought us so much joy. I mean, she can be annoying and, a hard work. She's very strong-willed, but I love it. I hope she never changes.
0: Remember, we would love to hear from you. You can get in touch with us by emailing deardaughter@bbc.co.uk, or you can go to our website, www.bbcworldservice.com/deardaughter. Or you can send us a WhatsApp message on +44 800 030 4404. Dear Daughter from the BBC World Service is presented by me, Namulanta Kombo, and produced by me and the series producer, Jill Kersley.
2: 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Goodbye.
3: Hello, welcome to Sporting Witness from the BBC World Service with me, Hunter Charlton. I'm taking you.

0: Back to a cyber cafe in Kenya's capital city, Nairobi. It's 2008, and Julius Yego doesn't yet own a computer or a cell phone.
1: The smartphones were really expensive to acquire and to purchase.
0: He's just graduated from the National Police Academy and is a promising athlete. And like many young Nairobians, he spends his spare time online.
1: Let's say from 1 p.m. after training, I would go there, stay there for an hour, just watching those videos.
0: After a while, the manager makes small talk with his regulars.
1: So he used to ask me, why are you watching all these things every other time? And I inform him, there's something I want to learn more on these videos. And yeah.
0: Instead of watching pop stars or entertainers, Julius tells him he's studying the technique of elite javelin throwers.
1: I didn't have anybody to coach me, and I really wanted to do well in javelin. I was stagnating in performance before I started watching the videos, but when I started watching them, I realized there are many things that as a javelin thrower you have to do. It's not just about javelin, it's not just about gym. The javelin is just 800 grams, but the only problem is how to make it go far.
0: The manager likes Julius and decides to help him.
1: I could go there and that laptop is always free.
2: He kind of reserved this computer for you.
1: Yeah, I think so.
0: Equipped with high-speed internet and a can-do attitude, what neither could predict next was Julius's meteoric rise in the field of javelin, within just a few years becoming African, Commonwealth, and world champion. Julius was born in a village called Cheptonen in the Rift Valley.
1: You know, it's the life of an African child, especially who is born in a village. No electricity, no roads, no nothing, so life was just life.
0: And like other families in the village, his parents worked outside.
1: They were not workers, but farmers. We used to use bulls, you know, to cultivate our land. And it was a tough moment at that time.
0: Fetching water from the stream and helping his mum around the house, Julius also enjoyed playing football and would have regular stick-throwing competitions with his five brothers.
1: I remember I could even beat my elder brother when we tried to throw the sticks. But I didn't know that this is a sport in itself. And I think that's when we started doing it at a very young age, maybe 12 years, 14 years. That is then when I was throwing the sticks.
0: But it was at Kapsabet Boys School, one of the largest in the country, that he first encountered the much larger metal javelin.
1: The weight, of course, was much bigger than the stick. But then I remember my first time when I tried it, I threw, I think, 43 meters. Beating even the big boys, so...
2: Wow.
1: Yeah, it was kind of difficult to use it, but yeah, I got used to it.
0: Showing aptitude for a sport that had no particular lineage in Kenya, most of his teachers discouraged him from pursuing it, except the principal, who had some famous parting words at his graduation.
1: I remember the last words was, I hope to see you on TV at some point when you are representing our country in javelin, because I had done so well.
0: But with few talent pathways for promising athletes, Julius decided to enroll as a police cadet, where he knew he could continue to train.
1: I stayed there for 9 months, and immediately after graduation, I was posted to Nairobi. And that's where I started to have more access to laptop and computers.
0: With no coach and no infrastructure, the odds were clearly stacked against him. But after gym training each day, Julius headed down to the cyber cafe, where he began studying the technique of javelin throwers on YouTube.
1: The main thing that I was watching is the crossovers.
0: This is the transitional phase, when the athlete shifts from a forward sprint to a sideways position, which allows the thrower to launch the javelin with maximum power.
1: The legs has to move very fast, so I realized, yes, I was slow. You know, the attack was not fast as it should be. Anybody can run. But then the crossovers are what makes the difference among the javelin throwers.
0: He didn't stop with the footwork. He watched and read everything related to the sport of javelin.
1: So many things that I realized these athletes were doing, but I was not doing then because I didn't have anybody to direct me on what to do.
0: This ranged from
1: medicine ball, speed work, the hopping jumps, the stair jumping.
0: And even gymnastics.
1: But then, of course, I could not attempt at home because, after all, we don't have facilities and equipment.
2: And how long did you spend visiting the internet cafe and watching these videos for?
1: It took me like 2 years to make a breakthrough in my performance.
0: The breakthrough came in 2010 with a bronze medal at the African Championships. Then, at the African Games in Mozambique the following year, he took the gold.
1: It was a national record of 78 meters, so it was a huge distance.
0: It was also the first time Kenya had come first in the discipline. Journalists rushed to interview Julius, eager to hear the secret of his achievement.
1: I told them, for me, I don't have a coach. I train myself. How do you train yourself? So I told them, watching the YouTube videos. The following day, when we came back home, in the newspapers in Kenya, there was a big story that a YouTube man won gold medal for Kenya.
0: The newspapers nicknamed him YouTube Man.
1: That's where that name started to come in, and it has never gone. So that name is, it's me.
0: The name stuck, and the International Olympic Committee invited him to train in Finland for 6 months.
1: It was the first time that I was being introduced to proper javelin training, and it was really tough.
0: But the hard work paid off. He returned home to Kenya with a coach and immediately qualified for Kenya's Olympic squad. He bid farewell to his family back home, packed his bags, and travelled to London for the start of the 2012 Olympics.
1: I was excited because I had nothing to lose, you know, because my ambition was just to appear in an Olympic competition and, you know, and compete. And then having made the finals, it was a bonus.
0: He missed the podium, but Julius was the first javelin thrower to ever represent Kenya at the Olympic Games.
1: Came 12th in the finals, but I was excited. You know, I was happy with those performances.
2: If we fast forward to 2015, going into that season, how were you throwing?
1: 2015, I think, was the year that I was really in good shape.
0: He won the Ostrava spike in the Czech Republic.
1: I threw 86, which was my personal best.
0: The following week in Rome,
1: I did good throw 87.71, which was another personal best.
0: 3 days later, he went to Birmingham for the British Grand Prix.
1: Now everything changed. I was able to, you know, to break the barrier of throwing over 90 meters.
2: And that must have helped build your confidence hugely going into the World Championships.
1: It was a morale boost, but then, of course, it was a challenge also that I needed to maintain the same performance in the World Championship.
0: At the 2015 Athletic World Championships in Beijing, Julius was feeling the pressure. He'd fouled his first throw. His second was only 82 meters. When it came to his third and final throw of the day,
1: I knew, yes, I have to do it now. When you release that javelin, you feel it. If it is going far, you will feel it. When you have the speed, the technique, and you combine them well, then that thing will fly.
0: Sprinting towards the boundary, Julius deftly crosses his feet, then launches the javelin, and almost himself, over the line.
1: Of course, you want it to fly further, so you pray that it does not come down too quickly.
0: He watches as it floats through the air, then pierces the earth.
1: It's big. No one can beat that distance in a championship. It's difficult.
0: At 92 meters and 72 centimeters, it was the third longest throw in history at that time. It was enough to crown the YouTube Man world champion.
1: No matter where you come from, no matter where you are born, whatever you have, the little you have as a javelin thrower, it's enough because what you have is enough for that moment. It's possible.
0: Julius Yeager was speaking to me, Hunter Charlton, for Sporting Witness. It was an Ember production.
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8: New research reveals that women with the same medical conditions as men are less likely to be offered the treatments that men are given, such as surgery or statins or strong painkillers. And is the brain, in fact, two separate organs rather than one?
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9: Welcome to the newsroom. I'm Charlotte Gallagher. Coming up, as the head of prisons in Tennessee resigns following the failed execution of Krista Pike, will the case affect the debate on the death penalty?
10: political change has often been difficult to make, at least at the national level, in part because politicians are loath to leave themselves open to the charge of being soft on crime.
9: We hear from children in Gaza who've lost their limbs in Israeli attacks as they find freedom in the pool.
11: In the water, I know how to dive, swim, float and do everything. But outside the water, I can't do much. I just sit around.
9: And panic in Russia after a potential plague case.
12: Plague is still around us. It's a disease that is endemic in several countries like Madagascar, Democratic Republic of Congo.
9: All that to come in the next 30 minutes.
13: BBC News with Fiona MacDonald. Ethiopian government troops and allied local militias have taken control of Mekele, the capital of the northern province of Tigray. Residents said forces of the Tigrayan People's Liberation Front left in large numbers in military trucks as federal troops entered. Witnesses have described widespread looting. BBC Africa's Caleb Mogas reports.
14: The latest conflict began 10 days ago after Tigrayan rebel forces seized three airports in the region and reportedly launched an attack on federal positions. The conflict is increasingly becoming a regional diplomatic crisis as Ethiopia accuses Eritrea, Sudan and Egypt of supporting the rebels in the north. The last war in northern Ethiopia killed more than 500,000 people, according to the African Union.
13: Yemen's army says it's striking the Iran-backed Houthis in the capital Sana'a and the group's stronghold of Sada. A spokesperson said its forces were hitting what he described as vital targets. Earlier, Houthi-run Al Jazeera TV said the capital had been repeatedly attacked by Saudi jets. Spanish police say they've arrested three members of a far-right group and fired rubber bullets in the capital, Madrid, as tens of thousands across the country continue to protest about the housing crisis. Police said the far-right activists had tried to reach demonstrators camped out in the Puerta del Sol square. The demonstrations come after right-wing lawmakers rejected government plans to protect tenants through rent freezes. Guy Hedgeco reports.
15: What they'd like to see in terms of action from the government or from Parliament are drastic measures that would, for example, cap rentals or even forcibly reduce rental costs for people around the country, and also measures to prevent evictions, particularly for vulnerable people. And also a key issue for them, they want to see a change in the way that contracts are drawn up for people who are renting property to ensure that those contracts are renewed more easily and so that tenants have more rights.
13: The head of Tennessee's prison system is resigning days after the failed execution of an American woman on death row. Frank Strada said it was in the best interest of the state that he should stand down while an independent review takes place. Here's Sean Dilley.
16: Frank Strada said he still believes that all the protocols that would be required were followed by the prison system, but he believes stepping aside was the right thing to do. There is a long track record, particularly in relation to lethal injections being complicated due to the fact that in an awful lot of cases, medical staff will not involve themselves in injecting into veins. So what you end up with now is people on both sides of that debate. Very critical.
13: World News from the BBC. The governing centrist bloc, which is pro-Europe and pro-Ukraine, is set to win Latvia's general election. Exit polls put Prime Minister Andris Kullberg's United List well ahead, with more than 35% of the vote. He's already ruled out a coalition with the populist Latvia First, which had courted the Russian diaspora vote. The main contenders in Brazil's presidential election on Sunday have made their final push for votes, with polls suggesting a very tight race. President Luiz Inácio Lula da Silva told his supporters it was a choice between democracy and barbarism. He accused his main rival, Flávio Bolsonaro, the right-wing senator and son of the former president, of being a gang leader backed by organised crime. For his part, Mr. Bolsonaro accused Supreme Court judges of being political agents for President Lula. The British government has scrapped a controversial plan to curb some jury trials, which would have led to thousands of cases a year being heard by a judge alone. The proposal, introduced under the previous Prime Minister Keir Starmer, was designed to tackle a record backlog of cases. but critics said it was an unjustified erosion of the ancient right to trial by jury, and it wouldn't solve the delays. Andrew Thomas is the chair of the Criminal Bar Association.
17: We're really pleased. Trust in the criminal justice system really matters, and nothing carries the trust of the public more than a verdict delivered by 12 people from a cross-section of society discussing the facts and deliberating together.
13: A new species of lizard has been discovered living high up in the Peruvian Andes. Liolemus archipensis, as it's been called, is up to 8 centimetres long and lives on a diet of spiders, beetles and insect larvae. The team which led the research said finding a new lizard species represented an important advance for biodiversity. BBC News.
9: Hello, you're listening to The Newsroom with me, Charlotte Gallagher. 29 prisoners have been executed in the US this year. Krista Pike would have been the 30th, but survived 2 lethal injections. She's now in hospital in a critical condition. Pike's case was already controversial. She was 18 when she murdered Colleen Slemmer and a victim of abuse. Her botched execution has made headlines around the world and seemingly led to the resignation of the head of prisons in Tennessee. Frank Strada said it was in the best interests of Tennessee that he left the role. Pike's lawyer called the resignation justified, but said it did nothing to help Krista now. For more, I spoke to Niall Stanage from the Washington-based newspaper The Hill.
10: Whatever one thinks about the death penalty, and of course people have very passionately held views on that, to have one state twice attempt to execute people and fail within one calendar year is just a bizarre and pretty gruesome record. So Frank Strada is resigning. He'll step down this month, according to the governor of Tennessee. And he himself has said that it is, quote, in the best interests of Tennesseans for him to do so.
9: Do we know much more about Krista Pike's condition at this stage? And also what will happen if she does survive?
10: So apparently she is intubated in hospital. She obviously is in a critical condition. We don't know a lot about her medium-term prognosis, but it all seems rather grim. I mean, reading between the lines, I think it's fairly clear that these purportedly lethal drugs clearly did not kill her, but have obviously caused her to be in the state she's in now, which is in quite a dire state in hospital, but still living.
9: If she does pull through, I mean, it's not unprecedented that the inmates have then been executed.
10: Yeah, I mean, this is one of the big questions that hangs over this case. Krista Pike's execution has been postponed for the moment by the governor of Tennessee, as has, incidentally, another execution separate from this or the other failed one that we're talking about. There was another execution scheduled for what remains of this year, and that has been postponed too. But obviously there will now be even greater attention on this case than there was before the first botched execution. One would think, as a matter of general decency, to execute a woman who you have failed to execute but badly injured first time around would seem, I think, indecent to many people, but that doesn't necessarily mean it won't happen.
9: Does the fact that she's a woman shock people more, do you think?
10: The reality of it is it probably does make her case more visceral. I think it probably gets more attention. I mean, before the debacle of the botched execution, there was still quite a lot of focus on this case, in part because had the execution been completed, she would have been the first woman to be executed by the state of Tennessee in approximately 200 years. So, I mean, I'm not saying that it would be completely different if it was a man, but the previous botched execution this year was a man, and it didn't become the global news story that this has become.
9: And as you said there's huge international interest in this case. Is it affecting the debate on the death penalty?
10: So this is a great question, and normally I hate sitting on the fence, but I do think it's a little early to tell. To make a very long story short, there is still a narrow majority in most polling in favour of the death penalty in the United States. Now, the margin has been eroded consistently for a couple of decades. Back in the mid-1990s, there was a massive majority in favour of the death penalty. Now it's about 52% in Gallup polling. But political change has often been difficult to make, at least at the national level, in part because politicians are loath to leave themselves open to the charge of being soft on crime, quote unquote.
9: And now, of course, there is a president who is very pro the death penalty.
10: There is. And in fact, that has been connected, at least in some people's minds, to the fact that in recent years, the number of executions has actually gone up. I mean, in 2021, there were only 11 executions in the United States. Last year, there were more than 40. Part of the increase has been driven by Florida, which is executing many more people than other states. Florida executed 19 people last year. But it is, at least in the minds of, I would say, perhaps critics of the death penalty and critics of Mr. Trump, there is sort of a connection in terms of the zeitgeist, for want of a better term, that is sort of the connective tissue between those two things.
9: Niall Stanage. In Ethiopia, there are fears of a return to all-out civil war after government troops entered the capital of the northern Tigray region following more than a week of fighting. The Rebel Tigray People's Liberation Front, or TPLF, have withdrawn from the city as the army moves in. Our reporter, Richard Hamilton, has been monitoring the situation.
18: What we're hearing is that residents are saying that the rebels have packed up and left in military trucks, and that the federal forces have taken over the city. There are also reports of widespread looting. But the impact is that the rebels will probably now retreat into the mountains, as they've done before, and conduct guerrilla warfare, where they just pick off targets rather than conducting a conventional war. There'll be this asymmetric warfare where they conduct guerrilla campaign from the mountains.
9: And why are they fighting?
18: It goes back a long way, because decades ago, Ethiopia was dominated by the Tigrayans under the Prime Minister Meles Zenawi. The TPLF had got rid of the old dictator in Ethiopia, but then from then on, they dominated Ethiopian politics. And the problem is that it's a federation of lots of states with lots of different ethnic groups, like the Tigrayans and the Oromo and the Amhara. And Ethiopia has never really resolved these internal power struggles between these different ethnic groups. The new Prime Minister, Abiy Ahmed, is from the Oromo people, and he sort of has always resented this historic power that the Tigrayans had. And so there's been this power struggle that erupted in this terrible civil war, and the danger is that they're going back to that. On top of that, the other complication is that there has been conflict between Ethiopia, the country, and Eritrea, its neighbour. And there's fears that that conflict could erupt again. And at the heart of that is Ethiopia, which is a landlocked country, would like to have access to a seaport. So if they invaded Eritrea, then they could technically get that.
9: I was going to ask that, how are other neighbouring countries feeling about all this instability and fighting?
18: It's very complicated, because different neighbouring countries like Egypt, Sudan, Eritrea, at different times have been supporting different factions. But the big fear is that there might be a regional conflict sucking in Africa. East Africa does not need another conflict. Sudan is in complete turmoil. It looks as if South Sudan is also perhaps going back to previous conflicts as well. So the last thing East Africa or the Horn of Africa needs is another regional conflict.
9: Richard Hamilton. Over the past 3 years in Gaza, the war between Israel and Hamas has taken a heavy toll on children, and there is little support for their psychological trauma. But a local swimming school, the Tantish Swimming Academy, is trying to help. It's working with an NGO, Heal Palestine, to offer special classes for children who've lost their limbs or their parents in Israeli attacks. The UN says up to 4,000 children have had limb amputations and more than 60,000 have lost at least one parent. Israel doesn't allow international journalists to report freely from inside Gaza. Our Middle East correspondent, Yolan Nell, compiled this report from Jerusalem.
19: Rebuilding broken lives in Gaza with the healing power of water. These swimming lessons cater especially for children who've lost their limbs in Israel's intense bombing campaign. Mahmoud Abu Shadak, who's 15, was hit in the leg by shrapnel a year ago. He says it's too difficult to go back to school, but he comes to this pool in Khan Yunis, which made it through the war intact.
11: In the water, I know how to dive, swim, float and do everything. But outside the water, I can't do much. I just sit around.
19: 13-year-old Abdulrahman Anashash is also becoming more confident. He lost his leg in an airstrike while he was looking after a relative's food stall.
20: I stopped playing. I stopped moving around. I stopped walking. I stopped going out with my friends. Swimming gives me freedom and I swim well. I swim very well.
19: Gaza now has the highest concentration of child amputees relative to its population, the UN says. And with the collapse of the medical system and restrictions on aid, those with serious injuries are struggling to get rehabilitation and the supplies they need, from wheelchairs to crutches and prosthetic limbs. One coach here knows what that's like firsthand. Pharmacist Nuruddin Keshkash says he was injured while working with a medical team at the start of the war. His leg was amputated, but he insists it won't stop him pursuing his goals.
21: I'm a living example. I was once an ordinary person with two legs. Today, I'm a person with one leg. I was able to change. As long as I can do it, I can help bring about change.
19: Other lessons take place on Gaza's sandy beaches. There are few swimming pools in Gaza and none of the usual swimming aids. Israel tightly restricts what's allowed into the strip, it says, for security. So instructors here make do, using sandbags just off the coast to create a safer, shallow area for beginners. Amjad Tantish runs the swimming academy.
22: So we start with them in the safe sea pools, southern Gaza, and then prepare them to eventually swim in the sea. After mastering the basic of swimming and floating, the sea became the only escape for children here in Gaza.
19: For children who've lost loved ones, this is desperately needed therapy. And for many other children displaced in tents on the coast, it's also about safety. Aline Al-Kilani, who's 12, has stopped thinking about the sea as a place of danger.
23: I was scared of the sea until I learned to swim. I want to be a swimming teacher because swimming is wonderful.
19: And while there's always a return to Gaza's harsh realities at the end of classes, at least some cares have been washed away.
24: Yolan now. The final campaign rallies are taking place in Brazil ahead of Sunday's presidential election. The main contenders are the left-leaning President Luiz Inácio Lula da Silva and the right-wing candidate Flavio Bolsonaro, whose father, former President Jair Bolsonaro, was jailed for plotting a coup after losing an election. If neither gets more than 50% of the ballots cast, there'll be another vote later this month. The BBC's Leandro Prezerich has more on the rival campaigns.
25: Lula has been promising to increase investment in security and also in tackling social inequality, which is huge in Brazil. He's also promising to use the revenues from oil and critical minerals. Brazil has large reserves of these two resources in order to boost education. And he's also saying that he's trying to reduce the work week in Brazil. On the other hand, we have Flavio Bolsonaro. Flavio is a right-wing politician. He's also the son of former President Jair Bolsonaro, and he's been saying that if he wins elections, he's going to cut taxes to attract more investments to Brazil, and he's also promising a radical approach against organized crime. He's saying, for example, that if he's elected, he's going to build several mega detention centers inspired by the model in place in El Salvador at the moment. He's trying to sell himself as a more moderate version of his father. He's, for example, saying that he's the vaccinated Bolsonaro to make a difference from his father's statements during the pandemic, when Mr. Jair Bolsonaro said that he wouldn't be vaccinated against COVID-19. So Flavio Bolsonaro said that he is a vaccinated one. But his critics have been saying that he's just more of the same, that he's going to lead a government very similar to his father's. So some of his allies are from the same political group and they are defending the same agenda, especially when it comes to economy. For example, when they say they're going to cut taxes, then they're also going to reduce the size of the state in Brazil.
24: Leandro Prezeres, and you're listening to The Newsroom. The US midterm elections next month will decide who controls Congress. And with razor-thin margins, both the Republican and Democratic parties have hopes to snatch victory. And politicians in many states have been using political maps to their advantage, redrawing the lines of their congressional districts in the hopes they can lock in guaranteed majorities for their parties, upending electoral norms. Our North America correspondent, Anthony Zercher, reports.
0: The United States is in the middle of an electoral arms race.
1: We are in this sort of gloves-off, almost Wild West scenario.
0: The Democratic and Republican parties have been redrawing voting districts, trying to seek an electoral advantage. It's a process called gerrymandering, drawing lines to benefit a particular party. Benjamin Schneer is an associate professor of public policy at the Harvard Kennedy School.
1: The moment we're in right now is seeing some of those sort of most aggressive examples of partisan gerrymandering that I'm aware of.
0: And whereas states usually redistrict every 10 years after the census, now parties are drawing and redrawing their maps in the middle of the decade, trying to lock in victories before a single vote has been cast.
1: This started in 2025 when President Trump identified Texas as a state where it was possible to add Republican seats by redrawing the congressional map.
0: Voting districts have a roughly equal number of voters. The president wanted to try and swing 5 Democratic-leaning districts to safe Republican districts by rebalancing the makeup of the voters.
2: Just a very simple redrawing. We pick up 5 seats.
0: That might not sound like much, but a 5-seat swing to the opposition party any time in the past 5 years would have flipped control of the House of Representatives in Congress. And the Democrats were watching Texas closely. John Bisignano is the president of the National Democratic Redistricting Committee.
4: We did quickly turn to California and a number of other states, but California had a governor in Gavin Newsom that was very enthusiastic about fighting back.
0: California Governor Gavin Newsom asked voters to suspend his state's independent map drawing committee and allow politicians to bring in a map that favored the Democrats, potentially by 5 seats, essentially canceling out the Republicans' Texas gains.
5: We have got to recognize the cards that have been dealt, and we have got to meet fire with fire.
0: Then a landmark Supreme Court decision curtailing a 60-year-old civil rights era voting law gave Republican-controlled states in the South more leeway to redraw their maps at the expense of minority voters, say critics.
1: There was this cascade effect. Some of the states that followed were states like Florida, Tennessee, Alabama, Missouri, Virginia.
0: The actions of these individual states tilted the national playing field.
1: I think you could imagine that it'll add 6 or 7 seats, somewhere in that range, that maybe the Republican Party would not have won otherwise.
0: Adam Kincaid, president of the National Republican Redistricting Trust, puts it at 9.
6: These are 9 seats that were Democrat held beforehand. If we pick up 4 or 5 or 6 or all 9 of them, it's more seats than we would have had out of those districts before this whole redistricting thing.
0: So does this mean Donald Trump's Republican Party has November's election in the bag?
1: While the Republican effort to gerrymander has swung things in their direction, there's been an even bigger effect, which is the swing towards Democrats in the polls due to the unpopularity of the Trump presidency and issues like inflation and a war in Iran.
0: This unprecedented mid-decade redistricting won't end after November's midterm elections, whichever way they end up. There are concerns that never-ending map drawing is becoming the new normal.
24: Anthony Zercher. In the Russian region of Irkutsk, nearly 200 people are under medical observation after a lab technician reportedly died from pneumonic plague. She was apparently working at the Irkutsk Anti-Plague Research Unit of Siberia. Social media has already been flooded with fear-mongering fake news. My colleague Celia Hatton has been speaking to Professor Javier Pizarro Cerda from the Plague Research Unit at the Pasteur Institute of Paris.
3: Bubonic plague has been until now the most common form of plague, and we think that it was very prevalent in Europe in medieval time. But plague is still around us. It's a disease that is endemic in several countries like Madagascar, Democratic Republic of Congo, where still bubonic plague is the most common form. But from time to time, there are cases of pneumonic plague when the bacteria reach the lungs of a person. So it's very rare form of disease, but it can happen today in natural settings.
7: Apparently, we have one supposed death in Russia, but 200 people under observation. Would you agree with this response? Is it proportional?
3: Well, plague is a very dangerous disease. In the case of pneumonic plague, we think that there is 100% of lethality if people are not treated with the right antibiotics early enough. So I think that it is reasonable to investigate 200 potential contact people, because this disease can be transmitted from person to person, like COVID, via droplets, via aerosols.
7: We're hearing reports that this was a lab technician, a 28-year-old lab technician, who may have broken a test tube containing the plague pathogen. Why would a lab have samples of this disease to begin with?
3: Well, I have to say that there are several labs, including ours around the world, who still work with plague because there are no licensed vaccines universally approved around the world. There have been vaccines which have been used in the past, but today they do not comply with current standards. So we are several labs working on the development of a new plague vaccine. And we are also working on developing more sensitive and more rapid diagnostic tests so that we can detect the disease very early.
7: And so what should we be looking for if this plague spreads, if this story continues to grow? How will we know if this is a real issue?
3: I don't think that it's going to be a real issue, because I don't think that there is a risk of an outbreak, an important outbreak. So I don't think that there are real reasons to be alarmed.
24: Professor Javier Pizarro Cerda. Finally, a new species of lizard has been discovered living high up in the Peruvian Andes. It's up to 6 centimetres long and has what you might call a mixed diet, as Paul Moss explains.
8: You can't fault the determination of some scientists. 5,000 metres up in the high Andean plateau, a team from Peru's San Marcos University found some lizards living under rocks and in mountain tunnels. Creatures which, perhaps due to their remote location, had until now remained unidentified. There are already nearly 300 species of lizard known to be living in Peru. Lilimus archipensis is one more to add to the list. And it's certainly distinctive. The males have short stripes on their backs, while the females have square-shaped spots, making it easy for individuals of the species in search of a mate to work out who's who and avoid embarrassing misunderstandings. As for their diet, it seems that both genders survive on eating spiders, beetles and insect larvae. But finding these lizards was just the beginning. There followed a long and rigorous analysis of their DNA to determine that Lilimus archipensis really does count as a whole new species. Once that was confirmed, the scientist who led the research said it represented an important advance for biodiversity.
24: That was Paul Moss, and you've been listening to The Newsroom with me, Charlotte Gallagher, and our top story. The head of prisons in the US state of Tennessee is quitting following the failed attempt to execute a woman on death row.
12: This is the BBC World Service, and for World Book Club, Josie Long speaks to the author, Paul Tremblay.
14: A Head Full of Ghosts is a unique blend of horror and social commentary. 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
15: We are all the unreliable narrators of our own lives, and I've always loved first person. To me, that feeling of unease, I'm definitely addicted to it as a writer and a reader.
14: Paul takes questions from listeners around the world, and we ask, what happens when a family's private tragedy becomes public entertainment? We've got a question. She says, while writing the book, did you personally have an answer to what was really happening to Marjorie?
15: To me, if the book is frightening, it's precisely because we don't know.
14: Paul reads from the novel and reflects on the ideas behind its chilling portrayal of family, faith, and fear.
12: World Book Club, in half an hour.
9: Hello, I'm Claudia Hammond. Health Check is coming up after the news. New research reveals that women with the same medical conditions as men are less likely to be offered the treatments that men are given, such as surgery or statins or strong painkillers. We'll be asking why and what can be done about it. Is the brain, in fact, two separate organs rather than one? And why do so many countries have a shortage of dermatologists to treat skin conditions? All this and more in Health Check after the BBC News.
24: BBC News with Charlotte Gallagher. Ethiopian government troops and allied local militias have taken control of the capital of the northern province of Tigray. Residents said forces of the Tigrayan People's Liberation Front, which launched a new insurgency 10 days ago, left in large numbers as federal troops entered. Yemen's army says it's striking the Iran-backed Houthis in the capital Sana'a and the group's stronghold of Sadr. A spokesman said its forces were hitting what he called vital targets. Spanish police say they've arrested three members of a far-right group and fired rubber bullets in Madrid. It happened as tens of thousands across the country continue to protest about the housing crisis. Tennessee's top prison official is resigning after the failed execution of an American woman on death row. Krista Pike survived two lethal injections and is now in a critical condition in hospital. Latvia's governing centrist bloc, which is pro-Europe and pro-Ukraine, is set to win the country's general election. Exit polls put Prime Minister Andris Kullberg's United list well ahead. The main contenders in Brazil's presidential election on Sunday have made their final push for votes, with polls suggesting a very tight race. President Luiz Inácio Lula da Silva told supporters in Sao Paulo it was a choice between democracy and barbarism. The British government has scrapped a controversial plan to curb some jury trials, which would have led to tens of thousands of cases a year being heard by a judge alone. The proposal was designed to tackle a record backlog of cases. The Justice Secretary said he changed course after hearing the strength of feeling among campaigners. And in football, England have trounced Croatia in the UEFA Nations League, winning 7-0 away. It was Croatia's biggest ever defeat.
9: Hello and welcome to Health Check from the BBC. I'm Claudia Hammond, and in the next half hour, we'll have a roundup for you of the latest health stories that we think you should know about. Are women with the same medical conditions as men missing out on treatment? Is the brain actually two separate organs rather than one? And to help me today, I have family doctor Anne Robinson. What do you have for us today?
10: We're going to be talking about the worldwide shortage of skin specialists and also some welcome clarity on blood transfusions for people who are Jehovah's Witnesses.
9: It's very interesting that. And do children rely more on what they can hear rather than what they can see when they're trying to work out what another person is feeling? But we are starting with the finding that women with the same medical conditions as men are less likely to be offered the treatments that men are given, such as surgery or statins or strong painkillers. This has been revealed by a review of 38 studies, mainly from the US, but also from places such as Chile, Norway, the UK and various European countries. So, Anne, first of all, what kinds of medical treatments or medications did this review of global research find that women are less likely to be offered than men?
10: Yeah, well, it was really interesting. For instance, if you have severe Parkinson's disease, there's very good therapy now, deep brain stimulation for severe cases that can help a significant number of people. Men were much more likely to be offered that than women with a similar degree of Parkinson's.
9: And any other areas?
10: In some cases, it was the other way around. So, for instance, women were more likely to be prescribed drugs for dementia than men were. There were differences. For instance, if you get angina, where you're getting chest pain because the arteries around your heart are getting narrowed, men were more likely to be offered intervention in the form of surgery to open up those arteries, whereas women were more likely to be offered medication.
9: And were you surprised by this, or is this a familiar pattern?
10: Well, I kind of was and I wasn't. I mean, there's obviously been a lot of movement in terms of equity between the sexes. I mean, in the past, women were often just dismissed out of hand and men were taken much more seriously. But we still know, for instance, that women healthcare workers still face inequalities compared to men. It's recognised now, but it's not sorted. Very importantly, women are still underrepresented in clinical trials. So often we don't even really know what the best treatment would be to offer women because they are underrepresented. So there are still significant challenges.
11: In the paper itself, do they make any suggestions about what's going on?
10: Well, they do mention that physicians commonly attribute women's symptoms to over-anxiousness and that they tend to make more diagnostic errors with female patients, even when they have positive test results available.
11: Now, I know that when it comes to heart attacks, we were talking on the programme just a couple of weeks ago about the changes that have been made about diagnosing heart attacks in women. But what other solutions can you see? I mean, is it about, I don't know, having more women doctors?
10: Well, I think that wouldn't hurt, although, you know, there are a significant proportion of the workforce now at more junior levels is female, and that's good. I think as a woman, if you wait for the system to change, you might wait forever. So I think change has to be driven by the women who it most affects. I think we should be encouraging young women to be advocates for themselves. And I think in that respect, AI is really useful because as a woman, I might ask AI before a medical consultation, what sort of treatment would I be offered if I were a man? And then I might go and ask the doctor that question.
11: Thanks for that, Anne. Now to a truly fascinating finding concerning the brain. For centuries, scientists have thought of the brain as a single unified organ. But new research reveals that what we call the brain could be two distinct organs that evolved independently over hundreds of millions of years. Now, at first sight, this new finding from Stanford University, which is published in Nature Neuroscience, seems kind of hard to believe, so I wanted to know what's really going on here. I asked Matthew Grubb, who's Professor of Neuroscience at King's College London, to explain what it is that they've discovered.
13: What they've found is that there are some distinctions between different bits of the brain and how early they get specified in development. So I think the key thing here is that they've shown that there's a really, really early time point, probably earlier than people used to think, at which two distinct parts of the brain are separate in terms of how they get produced.
16: So this is while the embryo is developing?
13: Oh, yeah, super early. Earliest stages of the nervous system being specified. And pretty much immediately after that, you've got one bit of the developing embryo which produces most of the brain. And then you've got another distinct bit, which is what this study shows, which produces quite a small but very important other part of the brain.
16: And that is the hind brain. So that's at the back. What does that do?
13: That's right. And specifically what they're showing in this study is the posterior part of the hindbrain, so right at the junction between the brain and the spinal cord. And it's really important in regulating and controlling lots of things in the body, physiological things like heart rate and blood pressure and those kind of things. But also particularly relevant to this study, there's neurons in their brain cells which control swallowing.
16: And why is that significant?
13: That's significant because obviously swallowing's super important, and without being able to swallow, then we can't eat properly. We'd have problems with, you know, combining eating and breathing, which is never a good idea to try and combine those two things together in one. But also from a clinical perspective, I think it's really relevant because there are a lot of neurodegenerative disorders, some of which end up actually, unfortunately, directly resulting in damage to that swallowing machinery quite early on, things like ALS perhaps. There are other disorders where damage to the neurons that control swallowing in the hindbrain is something that happens later on in the disease. But nevertheless, that's the thing ultimately, unfortunately, that kills people, because once you can't swallow, then it becomes a real problem.
16: And has that been something that's been difficult to study?
13: What's been really difficult in the past is being able to study human cells from this part of the brain in the laboratory. So the thing that we've been able to do as a field in the last sort of 10, 15 years, which is amazing, is to take cells from humans and turn them into the right kinds of brain cells in the lab so that we can study them and look at how they work and how they might go wrong. And that's pretty good for most parts of the brain. But actually, it turns out for this part of the posterior hindbrain, it's been very, very difficult. So people have struggled to get cells in the lab to become those kinds of posterior hindbrain cells, particularly those motor neurons that control swallowing. So is a brilliant case study in going back to the basic biology and trying to understand how something works and how something develops in the first place. And what they've done by doing that is given them the kind of blueprint that says, well, now we understand how it works. We can try and recapitulate that in the lab, and they've been able to successfully do that. So they can now produce the kinds of motor neurons that produce swallowing behavior. But that's super useful because now it's possible to produce these cells in the lab, and then people can start studying them in a disease context, or they can start trying to think about maybe putting them into diseased nervous tissue.
16: So the reason it might have been difficult in the first place is because there could be two parts of the brain and they start from different cells at the beginning. And so that's why you couldn't make one into the other.
13: Exactly. And that's exactly what they tried to do. So they tried really hard to take the cells from the other part of the developing brain and turn them into the posterior hindbrain cells. And no matter what they did, they couldn't do it. That doesn't mean it's not possible. And they do say that. It's one of the caveats of the paper. You know, you can't prove a negative. But they did everything they could, and they were able to take those cells and turn them into other types of brain cells very well. So, yeah, it turns out I think people were starting with the wrong material all along, and they were starting with material that just wasn't able to transform into the right kind of cells. And once you start with the right material and you understand the steps you need to go through to produce the end point, then you can get there.
16: Now, why would it be useful to be able to grow these particular kinds of brain cell in the lab when it comes to trying to find, you know, cures for different diseases or ways of alleviating symptoms of different diseases like difficulty swallowing, for example?
13: The way that we think about it is that you've at least got to have the building blocks to be able to try and repair some of the brain circuits that have gone wrong in particular conditions. So ideally, of course, you want to treat things before they get to the point of damage and you want to stop things from degenerating. But if you can't do that, and if you've got people in which particular brain cells are damaged or not working properly, then one good strategy is to try and put back some working brain cells that can replace them and do a decent job. Obviously, you've got to try and match those as closely as possible. So you wouldn't want to try and put the cells from the wrong part of the brain into the part of the brain that controls swallowing, because it could make things even worse. So I think the closer you can match things together, the more likely it is that we'll have a chance of being able to repair damage by replacing cells.
16: And is it fair to say the brain is two distinct organs? I mean, I've held a human brain, you know, a preserved human brain, and it very much looks like one thing, and they're very much connected, aren't they, these two parts of it?
13: That's the thing. I think it is very much connected. I think it's quite a strong conclusion to say that this says that the brain is two separate organs. I think it's very, very clear from the study that these two different parts of the brain, and like I said, one part is really very small compared to all the rest of it, they start off from very, very different origins. But then it's abundantly clear that they come together and they form a unit. There's connections between them and they work together. I mean, on any other kind of, I think, standard definition of an organ, the brain looks like a unified organ. And I didn't know this, but apparently it says so in the paper. It turns out the heart develops from two separate developmental places as well. And those come together to form a heart that beats and acts as a single organ. So I don't think it's, you know, a hugely unusual developmental situation. I think it's probably a little bit of a stretch to say that the brain is composed of two separate organs.
16: It does sound as though what they found is still significant there.
13: Yeah, absolutely. And it's really significant from the point of view of understanding brain development, so, you know, fundamental things about how the brain develops, which is stuff that we're interested in as basic neuroscientists, and it's such an important problem to understand how the brain gets to where it ends up. And you'd be surprised the number of things that you really need to understand the journey and the process that brain tissue goes through in order to become what it becomes. Otherwise, you don't really understand how it functions later on. So I think having that basic understanding is wonderful, and it is really basic. It goes right back to the fundamental first building blocks of how the brain is put together. And as I said, potentially could have some really interesting clinical outcomes associated with it in the future.
11: Matthew Grubb from King's College London. Now, 5 in 6 countries worldwide don't have enough dermatologists to treat all the patients who need help for their skin conditions. That is according to a new assessment spanning 158 countries. Now, skin diseases feature in the top 10 leading causes of disability, and they affect more than 2 billion people in the world. Now, Anne, this finding comes from the Global Access to Skin Health Observatory study. Where are the biggest shortages? shortages of dermatologists?
10: Well, the biggest shortages are in low-income countries. But indeed, you know, the range is extraordinary. The least well-resourced countries only have 0.3 of a dermatologist per 100,000 people. But even the wealthy countries, the well-resourced ones, have 5 dermatologists for every 100,000 people. And given how common and debilitating skin conditions are, that struck me as just way too few.
11: And what would the shortage mean in practice for patients?
10: Well, it means that if you've got acne, eczema, psoriasis, one of these really common skin conditions that can absolutely blight your life with the itch and the scaling and the stigma and the disability that it causes, you might just be being left to fend for yourself.
11: So skin is our most visible organ, and yet there are not enough dermatologists. Why is that? What's going on here?
10: I don't know, but there is a phenomenon of skin specialists moving into cosmetic surgery.

0: is trivial, but that doesn't make any sense to me. Because if you live with a condition like psoriasis, with great big plaques of flaking skin, all the discomfort that comes with it, I feel sure that you would want to commission adequate skin healthcare.
1: What can be done?
0: Well, I think pressure and information like this are super helpful. I think they need to probably train not just more specialists, but more primary care physicians to be better at spotting and treating skin conditions. In the UK, for instance, now, we have a really good system of community pharmacists who are able to offer very good advice. Teledermatology, where dermatologists are able to access people who are living far away or can't get to a clinic, really lends itself to that sort of technology, because you can just show your skin condition on the screen. And I think really people need to know that they can go and buy good, cheap, useful, effective products, often over the counter, you know, for instance, petroleum jelly or simple moisturisers, and not get hoodwinked into some of the expensive products that are flogged on social media platforms.
1: Good tip there. Thanks for that, Anne. You are listening to Health Check from the BBC, and my guest today is Dr. Anne Robinson, and I'm Claudia Hammond. To emotions next. How do you work out how someone else is feeling, whether they're angry or happy, say? You might take into account their facial expressions, their body language, their tone of voice, perhaps. But new research from Durham University in the north of England has found that adults and children rely on different senses to judge how a person is feeling. I spoke to Dr. Paddy Ross about what this means for how we talk to children and just how he discovered this difference.
2: There was a study back in the 70s called the Colavita study, in which if you saw a flash, you were meant to hit a button. And if you heard a beep, you were meant to hit a different button. But then what the experimenters did was sort of on purpose played them both at the same time and just said to people, hit whatever button, you know, you fancy. And what they found was that predominantly adults hit the button for the flash, so the visual stimulus, but they found the reverse in kids, that the children would primarily hit the button for the beep, which was sort of seen as this auditory dominance in kids. My background's primarily in the development of the ability to recognise emotions. So we wanted to know whether that Colavita effect extended to emotion recognition. So what we did was we showed kids and adults people moving in emotional ways, so maybe cowering in fear or with their fists up in anger, but we played mismatched auditory stimuli, so someone crying or laughing or shouting. And what happens is, if you show someone, for instance, cowering in fear, but you hear them laughing, and you just say to participants, how's that person feeling? An adult will tend to say what they see, that that person's fearful, that they're scared. Whereas for exactly the same stimulus, a child will say that that person's happy if they hear them laughing.
1: Why could it be that children are relying on what they can hear in order to work out what emotion someone is feeling? It seems really surprising. You'd think that the most salient, obvious thing in front of you would be what someone's looking like.
2: It could be that, I mean, we know that the auditory system is the first to develop. There's evidence of people being able to hear in utero. So there's some studies where children will attend longer to their mother's voice compared to a stranger's voice reading the same thing, because they've been exposed to that in the womb. You know, children are little. They cannot see as far as someone who is 5 foot tall. We as adults can see threat before we hear it. We can see much further. We are taller. We have better eyesight than, you know, babies can't see more than a few feet in front of their faces. So I suppose they're exposed to all of this auditory stimuli, which, you know, you can't really ignore what you're hearing. So it could be an experience thing. That is what they are most experienced at doing, is listening compared to seeing. But it could be a fun evolutionary argument that actually it's much more useful from a survival point of view when you're young to be able to hear threat before you can see it.
1: Do we know what's going on in the brain that makes this happen?
2: There's two schools of thought. One is that it's a thing called overshadowing, which is where the kids are hearing something and seeing something, but they're processing that auditory information much, much more, so to speak, than the visual. And so when they go to recall what they've seen, they just have access to way more auditory information than visual information. The other school of thought is something called response competition, and that's where they process both signals just fine, but when they get asked then to make a response, they just rely on what they hear.

0: for whatever reason. Maybe it's a more salient emotional cue for them. So we're going to dig in a load of different variations of this experiment to basically find out what's happening. One thing we can do is to stagger the onset of when they hear the auditory stimuli. So to use that example again of someone cowering in fear, we could have it where we see someone cowering in fear, but then half a second later, we hear the laugh. So that guarantees that the visual information has been encoded because there was nothing else there to stop it. But if we still see auditory dominance in children with the auditory signal coming later, then that's really good evidence for overshadowing, that it really doesn't matter what they see. If they hear something, that just completely overrides what they see.
1: Now it's interesting, isn't it? Because I can imagine, some primary school teachers would say, oh, it's really hard to get them to listen at all. And yet this suggests that actually hearing might be something that they rely on more. I mean, should this change anything about, I don't know, how things are done in schools or what parents should do?
0: So this also works when the vocalizations that we use, the laughs and the cries, if they're replaced with emotional musical bursts. So if they are looking at someone cowering in fear, but they hear a little, major trumpet burst, their recognition accuracy for that fear actually drops, and they'll say happy more often. So it could be the case that any positive or negative oral environment actually influences how children perceive what they're looking at. So hospital wards, for instance, if you've ever been unfortunate enough to be in a children's hospital ward, they are really lovely, bright, colourful places, murals on the walls, but the beeps are still the beeps, the alarms are still the alarms, and very little, if anything, has been done to change the oral environment of a hospital. Likewise, in schools, there is stuff all over the walls in any primary school classroom, but background chatter is background chatter. So we'll be looking into whether any positive or negative background, music or noise, be it nature noise or, traffic noise that you might find outside of school, affects not only kids' emotion recognition, but also a variety of cognitive abilities, and crucially also their attitudes to doing that work.
1: And if children are perhaps more sensitive to what they hear than we're appreciating as adults, does that suggest that, I don't know, the tone of voice that parents or teachers speak to them in might be more important than we realise?
0: Yes, especially, I mean, we've all been there, right? I mean, I get two kids out every morning, a 4 and a 9-year-old, and eventually you get to the end of your tether and you try to put on a brave face and you grit your teeth a little bit, but you really want them to go upstairs, please, and get dressed. And all of a sudden they are upset with you because despite your best attempts to keep smiling and not seem like you're raging, your tone of voice is giving you away. You really see it in children like that, where if you can keep your tone of voice happy and calming, then they will be happy and calming no matter what your face is doing.
1: Dr. Paddy Ross, and I'll be really interested to know what you made of this.
2: I thought this was such an interesting and charming piece, to be honest, and should be required listening for anyone who interacts with children in any capacity. And I hadn't really thought that children respond more to what they're hearing than what they're seeing. And I think it's really important. So when I think about, for instance, giving an injection to a baby who might be a little nervous because they're picking up an anxious vibe off their parent, they're just about to get a jab or series of jabs nowadays. The idea that what they hear is going to be so important for how they're feeling rather than what they're seeing, it's just really impactful for me. It made me think we should concentrate on maybe having some soft music in clinic rooms, making sure it's a really quiet environment in the waiting room. We should maybe encourage the parent or caregiver to hum a gentle song to the child while they're getting their
1: Oh, I
2: jab.
1: like that idea.
2: Yeah.
1: That would be very sweet.
2: Yeah, and we often tend to wave visual cues in front of babies to sort of distract them. But thinking about it, that's all wrong, really. And what we should be doing is just murmuring sweet nothings into their ear.
1: That's a very nice idea. Now, there's one more thing I want to talk to you about today, Anne. There are over 9 million Jehovah's Witnesses worldwide. And when it comes to health, traditionally,
3: blood transfusions have not been allowed. Until now, when the governing body of Jehovah's Witnesses has announced a significant change to its long-standing position on the ban on blood transfusions. So, Anne, what did the religious guidance on this say before, and what has changed?
2: So previously, my understanding is that Jehovah's Witnesses, which are a particular group that practice a particular form of Christianity, believed since 1945, have said that their religious belief in the biblical command to abstain from blood means that they weren't allowed to either accept blood, whatever the circumstances, or indeed donate blood. And this has obviously led to some tragic episodes in the past. And I understand that the governing body has now clarified the position and said that individual members will be allowed to decide for themselves, it's up to their own conscience, whether they accept donated red blood cells, white blood cells, plasma and platelets. These are parts of blood which are available, which mean they aren't accepting whole blood. In the past, if they had accepted it, there was a risk of them being excommunicated from their group. But that ban has apparently been clarified and lifted now.
3: So what does that mean in practice? Does that mean that most blood transfusions will be allowed?
2: Yes, because most blood transfusions now that are given for specific indications. So, for instance, if you're bleeding a lot and not clotting, you'll be given platelets. Or if you need more blood, you can be given the red blood cells, which are the bits that carry the oxygen around the body. It's only in relatively rare circumstances, like if you've massively hemorrhaging, either on the battlefield or on the operating theatre, that you might still require whole blood, which would still be banned in their cases.
3: So over the years, what has the ban meant in terms of medical care?
2: Well, as I say, it's sometimes been really tragic because if people have capacity to decide and they have decided on religious grounds that they would not accept a blood transfusion, even if it meant bleeding to death, that is indeed what happened. And it's estimated that there were maybe 594 deaths a year amongst the 9 million Jehovah's Witnesses worldwide as a direct result of this refusal. And that estimate is from the Alliance for Jehovah's Witness Research and Bioethics.
3: So is this announcement likely to save lives?
2: I think it's really welcome. I happened to bump into some Jehovah's Witness when I was coming into the BBC studio. They were just standing by the tube station, and I asked them if they'd heard about this clarification and what they thought.
3: I like that you were doing research on your way to the actual studio.
2: You know, anything for the BBC.
3: Excellent. Yeah. And what did they say?
2: And they said they had heard about it. It was very welcome clarification on what had been a really thorny problem, and they were very pleased that the BBC was going to feature it.
3: That's very nice. Well, thank you so much, Dr. Anne Robinson, for joining us for Health Chat today. And thanks to the producer, Jonathan Blackwell, and our studio engineers today, Steve Greenwood and Searle Whitney. If you have any medical questions you'd like us to investigate, do email us at healthcheck@bbc.co.uk. I'm Claudia Hammond, and I'll be back next week with more stories from the world of health. Bye for now.
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8: Coming up after the news, World Book Club with me, Josie Long. This month, we're joined by American author Paul Tremblay to discuss his acclaimed psychological horror novel, A Head Full of Ghosts. The novel follows the Barrett family, whose lives are thrown into turmoil when 14-year-old Marjorie begins displaying disturbing symptoms that could be mental illness or perhaps demonic possession. Desperate for help and financially struggling, the family become the stars of a reality television show, blurring the boundaries between private suffering, entertainment, and exploitation. The truth about what really happened? Well, You'll be pondering that well after the story is done. Paul will be answering your questions about how to play with horror tropes in a way that keeps them fresh and terrifying, the exploitative nature of the media, and how memory can shape and distort our understanding of the past. That's all to come on World Book Club after the news.
9: BBC News with Fiona MacDonald. Ethiopian government troops and allied local militias have taken control of Mekele, the capital of the northern province of Tigray. Residents said forces of the Tigrayan People's Liberation Front, which launched a new insurgency 10 days ago, have left the city in large numbers. As the BBC's Richard Hamilton explains, many are now concerned the conflict will spread.
10: Different regional powers in the Horn of Africa seem to support the different sides. So Eritrea seems to be backing the rebels, the TPLF. And then there are fears that Abiy Ahmed, the Prime Minister of Ethiopia, his great ambition is to get access to the sea because Ethiopia is landlocked. They have had a deal with Somaliland to have a port there, but Somaliland's not internationally recognised. So the big fear is there might be a return to war between Ethiopia and Eritrea.
9: Yemen's army says it's striking the Iran-backed Houthis in the capital Sana'a and the group's stronghold of Sada. A spokesperson said its forces were hitting what he described as vital targets. Earlier, a Houthi TV station said the capital had been attacked by Saudi jets. Spanish police say they've arrested three members of a far-right group and fired rubber bullets in the capital, Madrid, as tens of thousands across the country continue to protest about the housing crisis. Police said the far-right activists had tried to reach demonstrators camped out in the Puerta del Sol square. These people explained why they had taken to the streets.
11: There's a lack of housing available for people, and the rents go higher and higher and higher because, like, there's a lot of people who want to live in Madrid and in most cities in Spain, and our salaries are not increasing as much as rent is.
12: We are all in our 30s, living with roommates, and we can't live alone or with our partners and establish a family or whatever.
9: The head of Tennessee's prison system is resigning days after the failed execution of an American woman on death row. An independent review into the incident will now take place. It's the second time this year that authorities in Tennessee have botched an execution. Niall Stanage, a journalist with the Washington-based newspaper The Hill, has more.
13: Whatever one thinks about the death penalty, and of course people have very passionately held views on that, to have one state twice attempt to execute people and fail within one calendar year is just a bizarre and pretty gruesome record. So Frank Strada is resigning. He'll step down this month, according to the governor of Tennessee. And he himself has said that it is, quote, in the best interests of Tennesseans for him to do so.
9: BBC News. The main contenders in Brazil's presidential election on Sunday have made their final push for votes, with polls suggesting a very tight race. President Luiz Inácio Lula da Silva told his supporters it was a choice between democracy and barbarism. He accused his main rival, Flávio Bolsonaro, the right-wing senator and son of the former president, of being a gang leader backed by organised crime. For his part, Mr. Bolsonaro accused Supreme Court judges of being political agents for President Lula. The British government has scrapped a controversial plan to curb some jury trials, which would have led to thousands of cases a year being heard by a judge alone. The proposal, introduced under the previous Prime Minister, Keir Starmer, was designed to tackle a record backlog of cases. But critics said it was an unjustified erosion of the ancient right to trial by jury, and it wouldn't solve the delays. A new species of lizard has been discovered living high up in the Peruvian Andes. Lealemus archipensis, as it's been called, is up to 8 centimetres long and lives on a diet of spiders, beetles and insect larvae. Paul Moss has the details.
14: The males have short stripes on their backs, while the females have square-shaped spots, making it easy for individuals of the species in search of a mate to work out who's who and avoid embarrassing misunderstandings. But finding these lizards was just the beginning. There followed a long and rigorous analysis of their DNA to determine that Lilemus arcipensis really does count as a whole new species. Once that was confirmed, the scientist who led the research said it represented an important advance for biodiversity.
9: On to football now, and England have trounced Croatia in the UEFA Nations League, winning 7-0 away in the port city of Rijeka. It was Croatia's biggest ever defeat. BBC News.
8: Hello, welcome to BBC World Book Club, the podcast where the world's most interesting authors answer questions from you. I'm Josie Long, and our guest today is a modern master of horror, Paul Tremblay. Today, he'll be answering your questions on one of his best-loved books, A Head Full of Ghosts, which Stephen King said scared the hell out of him. It's the story of the Barrett family, whose teenage daughter begins to show signs of mental illness or perhaps something supernatural. And somehow, that's just the beginning of their nightmare. Paul, welcome to World Book Club. It's very exciting to welcome you to the show.
15: It's a pleasure to be here, Josie. Thank you.
8: A Head Full of Ghosts is a very complicated novel. It's part psychological horror, it's a family drama, it's a possession story, and it's an exploration of the evils of the media. At its centre is Marjorie Barrett, a 14-year-old girl whose increasingly disturbing behaviour leaves her family desperately trying to understand what's happening to her. Her mother believes that Marjorie is suffering from a mental illness, while her father becomes convinced that she is possessed by a demon. As a family struggle between these competing explanations, they agree to let a reality television crew film their ordeal, turning their private crisis into entertainment for a watching public. The story is told through Meredith, Mary, Marjorie's younger sister, who's looking back years later, and her memories are fragmented, uncertain, and sometimes contradictory. Was Marjorie mentally ill? Was she possessed? Or is something else going on entirely? As the novel moves between childhood memory, analysis of the reality TV show, and the perspective of the adult Mary, we find ourselves questioning everything. And just a warning, if you're listening and you haven't yet finished the book, this is not a spoiler-free discussion. So, Paul, are you ready to hear questions from around the world about this book?
15: Yes, I am. I'm very excited. A little nervous, mostly excited.
8: Oh, I don't think you should be nervous at all. I'm very excited to interview you about this book. And I also think, because the book is so much about what information you can or can't trust, you know, how complicated memory is, how complicated different people's perspectives are. I feel like us having different perspectives from around the world on your book is a perfect start.
15: Amazing.
8: So the first question that we have is from Matthew in South Africa. And he says, I love this book. It started slow, but even at the beginning, there was tension that twisted tighter and tighter until the shattering end. Masterfully done, sir. I wonder what inspired you to go into horror. Most horror lovers I know have loved it since childhood. Was there anything in particular that frightened and delighted you as a child?
15: Well, thank you, Matthew. And I don't know if there's anything in particular. I mean, everything terrified me. I mean, some of my earliest memories of film, television, are of horror movies. Being of the age that I am, pre-cable television when I was really young, like, you know, 7, 8. Mm-hmm. We had a program called Creature Double Feature that played on Saturday afternoons. So, you know, you'd have to wait a whole week, and then the first movie would be a Godzilla or a kaiju movie. And that's sort of what drew me in, as, you know, like so many little kids, I love dinosaurs. And to me, Godzilla was just like a extra dinosaur.
8: Oh, sure.
15: But then the second movie would be a horror movie. And usually bad ones, like Black and White 50s, Attack of the Killer Leeches, Attack of the Killer Shrews.
8: Oh, I'm so
15: But they would
8: jealous.
15: Also show, yeah, they would also show like Hammer horror films. It's the first time I saw those. And, you know, Christopher Lee's portrayal of Dracula.
8: Yes.
15: It was definitely the scariest. So I don't know. Those movies gave me nightmares. I was and still am a card-carrying scaredy cat. So, you know, when people ask, why horror? And they usually ask it with a little bit of disdain. For me, it's like, well, I don't understand why you aren't attracted to horror or at least interested by it. Because for me, it's always been there.
8: Yeah, I'm also a lifelong horror fan. And I honestly couldn't explain why I'm so compelled by it. I think I just find it so heightened.
15: Yeah, it makes you feel. I feel bad for folks who say they feel like they're desensitized. I can't imagine. Like, I still, you know, as someone who's in his mid-50s now, I still get freaked out by movies or books. You know, I still, if I'm traveling in a hotel, I have to have the bathroom light on with the door open, depending on, you know, how how bright it is, just because I can't stay in the total dark by myself.
8: Oh, no, I'm the same, especially in terms of I convince myself. I say, well, a person could get in. And then I say, no, they couldn't. They go, well, a ghost could get in. And I'm like, oh, damn, sure, I can't disprove that. We're very lucky that you're going to read a few readings from the book. The first one that we have is from fairly early on. And it's one of a few Barrett family dinners that we see through the story. And one of the early examples in the book of something sinister going on with Marjorie. I was wondering if you would like to read it for us.
15: Sure, as I crack my creaky book open. Hey, Dad, I actually talked about heaven today at my appointment. Marjorie wiped her face with the back of her hand and then winked at me. Dad had stopped taking me to church when I was 4 years old. My only memories were of boredom, wooden benches, and the big hill out behind the church on which we used to go sledding. So heaven was this vague, uneasy, almost cartoonish concept, a confusing cultural mashup of puffy clouds, harps, winged angels, golden sunlight, a giant hand that may or may not belong to a giant man with a flowing white beard named God. It was this exotic place kids at school would sometimes talk about, telling me their dead grandparents or pets were there. I didn't understand it, what it was, why it was, and I didn't really want to. Marjorie asked Dad, can I ask you what I asked Dr. Hamilton? Sure. Dad moved food around on his plate like he was the petulant child being scolded. You believe in heaven, right? Yes, I very much do, Marjorie. And hold on, I didn't get to my question yet. So in heaven, do you believe that the ghosts or spirits or whatever of your loved ones are there waiting for you to share in eternity? Yes, but, Marjorie said, wait, and giggled. I'm still not to my question yet. How do you know for sure that in heaven, the ghosts of the people you love are real? I'm not sure what you're asking. I'm asking, how would you know if you were really talking with the ghost of your father, of Grampy, say, and not some demon totally faking it? What if that demon was perfectly impersonating Grampy? That'd be pretty horrible, yeah? Picture it. You're in heaven with who you think is Grampy. The ghost looks like him and talks like him and acts like him. But how can you be sure it's really him? And as more and more time passes, you realize you can never be sure. You can never be sure that any of the other ghosts around you are not all disguised demons. So your poor soul is forever in doubt, expecting that in any one moment of eternity, there will be some terrible, awful, horrible change in Grampy's face as he embraces you. Marjorie got up, clutching her glass of water to her chest. Her chin was stained red with spaghetti sauce. Sitting around the small circle of our kitchen table, I looked at Mom and Dad, and they looked at each other as though they didn't recognize anyone. No one said anything. Marjorie slowly walked out of the kitchen. We listened to her footfalls, to her progression deeper into the house, and then upstairs to her room, and we heard her door click shut.
8: Thank you so much. It's horrible. It's a horribly unsettling piece. And I feel like it really does give you a small taste of the whole book, because it is that feeling of what can you trust? And how can you be sure that these things aren't going to be horrific? And I think it's such a great way of encapsulating all of the themes of the book. Do you feel like we wanted to talk a little bit about the fact that part of this ambiguity comes through the narrator herself. You have Mary narrating, but you kind of have three separate unreliable narrators throughout the book. You have her as a child, you have her as an adult, but we know that she's holding back, at least until the very end. We're not even totally sure even then. And you have her as a pseudonym writing a blog as an adult about the reality show. We've got a question from Marguerite in Pennsylvania about this.
16: Hi, I'm Marguerite Turley. I'm a bookseller from Pennsylvania. Paul Tremblay means so much to me. I had stopped reading horror as an adult once I had children, and it became very difficult for me to deal with a scary story. Everything frightened me, obviously, as a new parent. Anybody that has been a parent knows this. But I stumbled upon A Head Full of Ghosts by Paul, and all of a sudden, I remembered how much I loved horror as a child. He is still my favorite author and probably always will be because of his incredible way with words, and his use of ambiguity frustrates the hell out of me, but also keeps me coming back for more every time. My question to him is this: when did you fall in love with the unreliable narrator trope, and what made you decide to use it in your writing?
15: Well, thank you, Marguerite. I really appreciate it. And thank you for all the bookselling that you do and just being the cool, kind person that you are. Yeah. So, you know, as a writer, one of my obsessions is with sort of the malleability of memory, of identity, and even reality itself. So I get drawn to ambiguity, you know, because of that obsession of, you know, I just don't know. We like to think in our daily lives we know things are the way they're supposed to be, but ultimately we don't know. The thing that excited me the most about A Head Full of Ghosts, when I knew that I was going to play whether something was ambiguous, not something, whether the supernatural was actually happening or not. Normally when I felt like people talked about ambiguity, it was the author was withholding information purposefully. And in this book, I wanted to do the total opposite. I wanted to flood the reader with as much information as possible, giving them too much information. So you have this feeling that, you know, the quote unquote real answer is in there somewhere, but it's impossible to parse just because you have too much information. Or maybe more frighteningly, there is no true answer at all and you'll just never know. But I don't know, as a horror writer, to me, that feeling of unease, yeah, I'm definitely addicted to it as a writer and a reader.
8: And why do you think you chose to have three separate versions of the same unreliable narrator in this book?
15: Well, one, that, you know, for anything that's written in first person, that's an inherently unreliable narrator. Sure. We are all the unreliable narrators of our own lives. And I've always loved first person as a reader and a writer. So, I mean, just thinking, oh, wait a minute, I can't have Mary narrate as an 8-year-old. That would be way too twee. I wouldn't be able to tell the story the way I wanted to. So having like an adult version of the 8-year-old 15 years post, you know, just right there, that 15-year gap in the trauma of what happened to her is going to change her point of view and change her memory. So, you know, her retelling what happened to her at eight years old is going to be inherently unreliable.
8: Yeah.
15: And then you have the blogger who is revealed to be adult Mary, her clearly trying to pick it apart and trying to make sense of it herself from a total rational angle, sort of maybe discounts the memory of what the 8-year-old has. You know, and then as you mentioned, there's sort of like the cagey guardedness that she has when she's talking with Rachel. So I don't know, I thought it was going to be interesting to have like the same person giving you the story almost three different ways without purposely contradicting herself.
8: Yeah, absolutely. We've got another question now from Kylie in Utah.
17: Hey, Paul, it's Kylie from Utah. I'm always impressed by how authentically you write kids and teens. What is your approach to capturing the way young people think, speak, and see the world without making them feel like adult characters in smaller bodies? And has that process changed at all over the years?
15: Thank you, Kylie. Jeez, maybe I'm still a kid. I still think this is true, but I don't know. I have such strong memories. You know, as I'm getting older, I'm losing specific memories, but I still feel like I've held on to the emotional memories of being a young person and being a teenager, sort of that double-edged sword of the excitement and fear of the future. And honestly, it's helped that, you know, I've had two kids of my own and that I was a high school, middle school math teacher for 30 years. And so I've always been on the kids' calendar. You know, every June I get super excited for summer, and then every September I get depressed for school. Huh. Just being around young people has been a great lesson as a writer. And Josie, you and I were talking earlier off air about our kids. You know, when I was writing this book, my daughter Emma was the age of Mary. So a lot of Mary's 8-year-old Mary's personality was infused with Emma. But also my son Cole. Cole is the one who didn't like spaghetti sauce as a kid. So I don't know, it's just being observant and great models and just remembering that even though I like how Kylie put it, I almost try to not treat them as adults in little bodies, but give the child characters the same respect you would give an adult.
8: Yes.
15: Right? Like even respecting their emotional lives and respecting their thoughts, you know, not necessarily pointing out that they're wrong, but hey, this is how, you know, they would be thinking, you know, at this point, or most likely would be thinking.
8: I think you can really feel that depth in it. And one of my favorite parts about the book was, yes, it's a horror book, but the moments of tenderness and care in the parenting and in the family dynamic, you know, before things obviously go south, they ring so true and they're so full of a certain kind of creative imagination that really does like paint a deep picture of that family. Like you manage to work in so many details of the lore of that family and it feels so real and so loving. And that to me felt like just such a big part of the richness of the book, you know, to have those in
15: there. Thank you. Yeah, I mean, as much as the, you know, the Father John is sort of maybe a villain of the book. And I shouldn't hesitate to say maybe. But like, I wanted the parents, especially all of them, the family, are trapped in this maelstrom. And, you know, maybe it is or isn't inevitable, but like the decisions that they're making are just making things worse. You know, with the pressures of all these outside forces, that, you know, many of which are out of their control, like their economic situation being one of the biggest pressure cookers, you know, and then what's going on with Marjorie herself. You know, these are things that are beyond her parents' control, and they're doing the best they can. As much as, you know, John, I wanted to be somewhat of a riff on like a classical gothic father figure gone wrong. There's a part of me that still feels a little empathy towards John. I don't share his beliefs, but, you know, I think his experience is a horror as well.
8: We have a question now from Amy in the north of England, which I'm going to read out for you, but I'm not going to do a northern accent because I feel like that's unhelpful. She says, you use framing devices, found footage, blog posts, transcripts, or stories within stories. What draws you to these meta-narrative structures, and how do they help build tension compared to a traditional linear narrative?
15: Well, let me say this. For my novels especially, I'm always trying to be focused on, I want to tell stories for the people of now. Like, I have no idea if anyone's going to be reading the books in 5 or 10 years or certainly 50 years when we have the lobster human AI hybrids that are left. Are they going to be reading my books? I don't know. Anyway, I think it reflects my interest as a reader. I'm definitely a sucker for fun narrative play, but it has to work thematically for the story. It just can't be like a trick. So particular to A Head Full of Ghosts, it was about muddying the waters. It just made sense to me that given when this was taking place, a reality TV crew would come in. Mm-hmm. And I felt it was really important to have the blogger be sort of like the Greek chorus, the comments like, hey, you know, this looks like this movie or this book or this movie, you know, something that the reader was probably already thinking. And I thought that would be effective to have, you know, a voice in the book tell you like, hey, I know what you're thinking, but that isn't this, or it does look like this. Again, I think it all goes back to just being a person who's alive now in the age of misinformation. And that part of it definitely creeps in to my writing because it feels like now. And again, I'm really trying to make things feel like as real as possible. And so including, in this case, a blog post or another book, I included a screenplay or including texts. I mean, those are the things of now. So yeah, why not use them? Why not include them?
8: Yeah. If you actually want to make something that feels real, you need it to represent what's actually happening.
15: Yeah.
8: Next, we've got a question from Tom, also in England.
18: Hi, Paul. My name's Tom. I'm an aspiring author from Norfolk in the UK. I really loved Head Full of Ghosts, particularly kind of like the ambiguity throughout the novel, the way it kind of plays along possession story kind of conventions without ever kind of, you know, sitting into them fully. I like the meta-commentary of it and the way the story kind of constantly makes you question whether it's like supernatural, psychological, or whether it's like even like media kind of based, influenced. My question is about Marjorie. Possibility that the family interpret kind of possession as maybe connected to mental illness, including like maybe suggestions of schizophrenia. The horror at times, obviously in the past, has used mental illness as kind of a way of kind of stigmatizing or making someone with psychiatric conditions look frightening or terrifying. So I just wanted to ask how conscious you were of, while you were writing the novel, of that kind of stigmatization of mental illness and how you kind of approached that without wanting to kind of reinforce it any further, because I think it's really well done in the book. So I just wondered how you kind of approached that in general. Thank you.
15: I have to admit, at the time of writing it, 2013, I was more focused on the idea that the Catholic Church in particular was using symptoms of mental illness to conflate that with possession, you know, and it has a long sort of dark history of doing that. So for me, that was like where most of the work of the book went into it, like trying to point out like, hey, everything that looks like something supernatural is happening, that very easily could be an explanation. Either Marjorie is suffering from mental illness or, you know, it's just bald-faced misogyny at play where they're using the fact that Marjorie couldn't possibly know this because she's only a 14-year-old girl, you know, as proof that she's possessed. Otherwise, I wanted to treat Marjorie not with kid gloves, but I wanted to treat her with care. Like, I wanted to honor her experience. When I say that, what happened to her and what she was going through was awful, and I wanted to make sure that the reader felt awful as well. In fact, I mean, I think there's even a line in the middle of the book where Mary is talking to Rachel And Mary says something to the effect of, you know, how is it not horrific enough that, you know, you got to watch like the, you know, mental breakdown of a teenage girl on television? That's not horrific enough for you. You know, if a novel was to have a thesis statement, you know, I remember thinking that that was it. Yeah, I think if I was writing this book now, frankly, I'd be a little bit more nervous about using the trope of mental illness, but hopefully I didn't add to that trope.
8: Yeah, well, I think like part of the sensitivity of the book and also the ambiguity of the book and the fact that the book is so complicated is really testament to the fact that you didn't do something schlocky or exploitative in that way. Next, we've got a question from Seattle.
19: Hello, my name is Kalila from Seattle, Washington. Love this read. It is one that I recommend often for other horror lovers. The constant grapple of if Marjorie is possessed or a victim of mental health really keeps you on your toes. But some of my favorite details are the growing things in the cardboard house. The cardboard house starts as this idyllic haven that has a lot of sentimental meaning to Meredith. Then, like her sister, and because of her sister, it changes. To me, it seemed like some kind of warning system, in a way showing Meredith that the growing things were getting worse inside Marjorie, perhaps. It seemed that the house became more possessed or disturbed as Marjorie began to spiral. Because as an eldest sister myself, I guess I hope that through what is happening to Marjorie, she is still trying to protect Meredith. Another reason I ask if the growing things story, the cardboard house, and the imagery of the vines are warnings is that Marjorie draws that little leaf on Meredith's hand the same night she draws the vines on the cardboard house. Would love to know more about why you think Marjorie would put the leaf on her sister's hand when in the growing things story, Meredith is the only one not sick. Also, if Marjorie's takeover of the cardboard house was a warning, a reminder of the story, or was it to specifically torment and dominate Meredith in her space? Thank you so much.
15: Wow, what an amazing question. I love it. So I wrote the short story Growing Things back in like 2011. So it was kind of fun to start writing A Head Full of Ghosts and like, okay, I have these two sisters and part of their relationship is that they tell each other stories, or the older sister Marjorie tells Mary stories. And I was like, oh, what story is she going to tell? And I was like, oh man, the Growing Things story would be perfect. Huh. You know, since I wrote it, I figured I could use it. And I mean, and putting that into the book was so important. It became like a thematic part of everything that came into the book. So it's such a wonderful question. I feel like I feel like a jerk for dodging it. But let me say it this way. I think it's both, if that's not a fence-sitting thing. I mean, she's still definitely doing the older kid dominating the little kid. Speaking as an older child, I had two younger siblings. But I do think she's also trying to protect her sister as well. It's the kind of thing where it's like, hey, I can torment my sibling, but if someone else tries to do it, I'm going to fight and protect her and do all that I can. So I think all of that is there inside of Marjorie for sure.
8: It's a very horrific rendering of a very real relationship, of a very real thing that happens, you know? It's so funny. I was really hoping that you would say it was both, because I feel like a lot of this novel is about like having your cake and eating it with that regard, you know?
15: No, for sure.
8: Paul Tremblay, thank you. More about A Head Full of Ghosts in a moment. But first, a quick pause for the news.
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8: Coming up after the news, World Book Club with me, Josie Long. This month, we're joined by American author Paul Tremblay to discuss A Head Full of Ghosts. The novel follows the Barrett family, whose 14-year-old, Marjorie, begins displaying disturbing symptoms that could be mental illness or perhaps demonic possession. desperate for help and financially struggling, the family becomes the star of a reality television show, turning their nightmare into public entertainment. Paul will be answering your questions on World Book Club after the news.
9: BBC News with Fiona MacDonald. Ethiopian government troops and allied local militias have taken control of Mekele, capital of the northern province of Tigray. Residents said forces of the Tigrayan People's Liberation Front, which launched a new insurgency 10 days ago, left in large numbers as federal troops entered. Yemen's army says it's striking the Iran-backed Houthis in the capital Sana'a and the group's stronghold of Sada. A spokesperson said its forces were hitting what he described as vital targets. Spanish police say they've arrested three members of a far-right group and fired rubber bullets in Madrid. It happened as tens of thousands across the country continued to protest about the housing crisis. Partial results from the election in Latvia show a big boost for the party of the Prime Minister Andris Kullbergs. With most ballots counted, his United List is picking up around 36% of the vote, but he will still need to form a coalition. The main contenders in Brazil's presidential election on Sunday have made their final push for votes, with polls suggesting a very tight race. President Luiz Inácio Lula da Silva told his supporters in São Paulo it was a choice between democracy and barbarism. Tennessee's top prison official is resigning after the failed execution of an American woman on death row. Krista Pike survived two lethal injections and is now in a critical condition in hospital. The British government has scrapped a controversial plan to curb some jury trials, which would have led to thousands of cases a year being heard by a judge alone. The Justice Secretary said he'd changed course after hearing the strength of feeling among campaigners. And football, England have trounced Croatia in the UEFA Nations League, winning 7-0 away in the port city of Rijeka. It was Croatia's biggest ever defeat. And that's the latest BBC News.
8: Hello. Welcome back to BBC World Book Club, where the American author Paul Tremblay is answering readers' questions about A Head Full of Ghosts, the story of a family torn apart by a demon, maybe, mental illness, perhaps, the intrusion of exploitative media, without question. Our first question in the second half of the show comes from Maggie in Shropshire in the UK.
0: This is Maggie Mitchell from Shrewsbury in Shropshire, and this is the first horror novel I've ever read because I'm a scaredy cat. I think it is generally girls who are subjected to the visitations of spirits and who receive the unwanted attention of demons in horror movies. Is that also true for horror books? Could this book be written about two brothers? Thank you for this experience of reading my first horror novel.
15: Well, thank you, Maggie. I mean, it would have been a different book if I had picked two brothers. I purposely picked two sisters because I did want to engage in the long history of possession stories, usually relying upon the possessed bodies of teenage, if not prepubescent girls, and how problematic that is. And there's definitely a lot of commentary, certainly within Karen's / Mary's blog posts within the story, which, again, it was fun that I got to sort of comment on like things that I didn't like about, you know, the horror tradition or some things that had happened in previous horror stories, while at the same time serving the greater story about like, oh, here's, we're aware of this, but what does that mean in terms of what really happened between, you know, with this family and with the sisters and with the reality TV show that came in?
8: I think it's very interesting to me because until I heard that question, I didn't really take in how much that is so skewed towards women and how I was trying to think, have I seen anything in this vein where it is sort of boys and brothers? And I'm not sure. I feel like boys and brothers get monsters. They don't necessarily get demons in the same way.
15: It's
8: very funny to me that I haven't analysed how horror is cut up that way. Are you tempted to write things in future where you're deliberately taking things and putting them on their head?
15: I think I try to do that as frequently as possible. Yeah. Now I'm thinking, oh, maybe I would write another possession story with two brothers this time. And that's a great observation on your part, that, you know, the two brothers with a monster as opposed to the possession. I mean, I think, again, it's the idea of a young girl being possessed and being sexualized is obviously like this misogynistic patriarchy, you know, religious theme that comes up in so many of the horror stories, certainly films, you know, the 70s, 80s, and even beyond.
8: And we've got a second reading, which I think is along the lines of this topic, but I found it hard to introduce because I want to stress that I don't think it's doing that badly. I think it's doing it really well. I think it's her sort of having more agency in this story than perhaps those other characters in other stories are afforded.
15: After a brief argument with Father Wanderley, Mom Barrett ties her daughter down to the bed as everyone else in the room watches. Can you say awkward, uncomfortable? But wait a goddamn minute. Rewatch the scene closely. Go ahead, I'll wait. Karen taps her feet. Back? Yeah? Right? We only see Mom Barrett's back as she supposedly places Marjorie's wrists and ankles in the happy fun time, what's the safety word, restraints. I mean, holy Jeebus, it's an old and obvious stage magician technique. Keep your back to the audience camera, and us saps and suckers will believe Marjorie is tied down solely by the context of the scene. It, almost, works because it's so bald-faced in its obviousness. We see close-ups of just about everything else in the room at some point during the exorcism scene, but the camera never zooms in on Marjorie's bound wrists or feet. A full 27 minutes passes before a bloody Marjorie gets up off her bed with the restraints magically melted away. By then, the Chompa Priest scene has our heads spinning. See what I did there? So we're panicked and thinking, oh yeah, right, Mom tied her down a long time ago, and OMG, the devil set her free. And I bet some of us are watching, even falsely remembering seeing Sarah tying Marjorie's wrists down. I know I did it first. The clever show monkeys let us fill in those details because they knew if we were distracted enough by all the other craziness, we would. It would have worked too if it wasn't for those meddling kids. That was crossed out. Ah, but we're too smart for them, maybe. Anyway, what we might have subconsciously or initially suspected on the first viewing is all there on the video. Sarah Barrett never tied down her daughter. She only pretended to, and Marjorie played along. Agreed? Good. Now, why would Sarah Barrett do that? And what does it mean? Maybe the Barretts refused to actually strap their splayed-out 14-year-old daughter to the bed, and her fake tying was an improvisation spurred on by necessity. Maybe the show's special effects budget had runneth over, and or they were concerned the restraints would look obviously untied or broken. Possible, especially given the shabbiness of the other special effects used in the room, which I'll get to in a bit later. Or maybe Sarah did it all on her own and went rogue. To be honest, though, I really don't care about the practical whys and hows of the non-restraints. I'm more interested in what it says about Sarah as a character. If we stay on board with the premise that what happens on the show is fiction, then we can analyze the fake tying down in the context of Sarah's character development. And it's a big development. Sarah only pretending to tie down her daughter so that Marjorie can escape later is a big deal. The show went to great lengths over the previous 5 episodes to build Sarah as the passively sarcastic non-believer, one who ultimately deferred to the will and judgment of her husband, drank wine, and moped around the house. Whether the writers intended it or not, the fake tying scene is Sarah's melancholy moment of redemption. Melancholy because we know it's too late for her to truly help her mentally ill daughter. Tired of being told what to do by the cabal of men in her home, Sarah finally rebels and aids her daughter's eventual escape, even if it is only a brief and terrible escape. While we cheer Sarah's growth of a backbone, we facepalm as Marjorie's knowledge of the rite is again presented to us as proof positive of her possession. This is one of the most misogynistic aspects of the show. Not only is it impossible for a silly girl to know what the patriarchy knows, i.e. Christian verse and scripture, canonical works of literature, everything written by and for men, of course. We're supposed to actively fear that she has acquired that knowledge. That obnoxiously Christian theme of forbidden knowledge hits us over the head as heavily as a cudgel. Yes, I said cudgel. Marjorie even seems almost bored with her recitation. The misogyny is so obvious and pervasive that it's almost ho-hum by this point. So let's go goth again. Karen dresses in black, puts on old Morrissey CDs. Like many of the greatest characters of gothic literature, Marjorie is a doomed protagonist, one who mirrors the themes of the story or show. Is Marjorie going mad in the parlance of the gothic, or are there supernatural forces at play? Marjorie is a liminal being. She's presented as both human and animalistic demon, as both hero and villain. The danger she presents, the taboo, forbidden knowledge she attains somehow, her becoming what we fear before our eyes, is both threatening and seductive.
8: Thank you. That reading touched a little bit on kind of the misogyny coming from the male figures in the book, the underestimation of the daughters and of the mother. And our next question comes from Anna in the Netherlands and touches on this again. She says, I didn't expect to cry reading a horror book, but I did several times in this. At small moments, I wasn't expecting. When John was so tired but still tried to play with Mary. When Sarah broke down and shouted at Mary when she was only trying to help. Mary playing by herself in the cold and not wanting to come inside. I think they foreshadowed something horrific. Even before the ending, I couldn't contain my emotion. I wanted to ask about Sarah and the role of mothers in horror. A lot of the time you have sceptical men in horror media. A woman senses a ghost or a monster and is dismissed, and only when the man is directly affected do they take notice. Why did you make Sarah the sceptic in this role?
15: Wow. Well, first, thank you, and I'm so glad the story affected you that way. I mean, it's not that I want your tears, but I'll take them. My editor sometimes accuses me of writing sad horror. But anyway, yeah, I mean, I definitely wanted Sarah as much as, I don't want to say she's less active a role, whereas John, I mean, I wanted John to represent, you know, the literal sort of patriarchy, religion, et cetera. So I needed a counterbalance. We needed to have the skeptic, and, you know, and that was Sarah's role. Who, you know, her experience, like all the family's experiences, is horrific. It's funny, I'm just thinking of, like, my personal experience of having my wife, who was an English major. I was a math major in college. You know, she read an early draft of this book, and after she read it, her suggestion was, the mom has to hug the kids more. Oh. And I said, I don't think I'm going to do that. She says, well, I'm done reading your books then, which is fair enough. It was also a little traumatizing for her because young Mary was so much of our two kids pushed together. But anyway, that doesn't really answer the question.
8: That's like a bespoke, terrorizing experience, that. If you're reading a book that's essentially about your own child.
15: Yes. It's funny. Someone, I think Marguerite brought up earlier how, like, after she had kids, she had a hard time reading horror. That was my wife's experience. My wife was the person who turned me on to reading Stephen King when we were dating. Okay. But after we had our kids, she couldn't read horror for a really long time. Where I totally went in the opposite direction, where I was just writing about kids in danger and obviously working out my parental anxieties in some way.
8: Yeah.
15: Now, so Sarah, I don't know, of all the characters besides Mary and Marjorie, I think about Sarah the most if I think about the book, like her experience, you know, and talk about someone who's trapped in a system, which I think we all feel. And we should feel that way now. Everybody is entrapped in some sort of system at this point. You know, I was hoping that the reader would definitely feel her frustration, feel her trappedness, but at the same time, not feel like she was any sort of pushover or that she wasn't going to attempt to make things better somehow.
8: Well, having talked about Sarah, the next question we have is about John, and it comes from Lauren, who describes herself as a literary nomad, originally from Hong Kong. And she asks, well, first she wants to say, why did you have to do that to me, setting me up for a good spooky read and then making me cry like that? I love the book, but oh, Mary, my heart. But then she says, for me, it seemed obvious Marjorie was mentally ill. But I wonder, was John also suffering from mental illness, religious mania, mood swings, violence? That could all be a reaction to a horrendous stress, unemployment. His own daughter makes up stories of sexual assault, a cult on their doorstep. But it could also be signs of mental illness. Was this an unrealized familial illness?
15: That's a great question, and thank you. I think you did a great job of summing up, you know, John's sort of dual experience, you know, where he's doing things that most readers, I think, would not identify with or certainly wouldn't do in his position. But, you know, you realize that he is under all these pressures. And of course, who's not to say he's, particularly because of the economic anxieties and everything else, you know, that he's not undergoing some sort of, if not a mental break himself, but he's certainly, I'm sure, suffering from stress and anxiety, et cetera.
8: It's interesting seeing him as a kind of counterpoint to Marjorie and thinking about if you are the child of your parents and you do have the same kind of psychological setup as your parents in some way.
15: Yeah, for sure. You know, and he's convinced he knows the answer, you know, and there's also just hopefully like the normal strife and pushback that you're going to have between a parent and a 14-year-old. I mean, that's just there automatically. It's healthy to have that pushback. But, you know, when everything is put into the pressure cooker, that is the lives of the Barretts in this novel, you know, makes the pressure on their relationship, builds it into like a really impossible, untenable kind of place.
8: I also wanted to ask, do you feel that John was somebody who's exploited in the book as well?
15: Oh, for sure. Yes, 100%. You know, it's not said explicitly, but in terms of like what is the media that he's consuming? I mean, obviously, to the point where in the aftermath, you know, there's some evidence that he's been contacted by some pretty ultra religious groups, et cetera. So, I mean, there's certainly, you know, the information that he's been fed through his life, mm-hmm. you know, through his faith life, et cetera.
8: And then I suppose he goes to this priest and the priest sells him out and, you know, exploits him for his own financial gain.
15: 100%. You can tell that John is broken not only because of what's happened.

0: many of my students the section.
1: Oh my God.
0: And they were fine.
1: What age are we talking?
0: So 14, 15.
1: Oh, okay. That's better. Yeah. If you're going to say eight, I'd be like, good Lord.
0: No. My blue blanket was in a lumpy heap on the floor. I whispered my sister's name, and when I did, the blanket started to rise slowly. The rising part was long and thin. It was her arm. It had to have been her arm. She was raising it so that it looked like a snake head or a vine. I whispered her name again, and the rising part stopped. The blanket bubbled with activity underneath it, and then the rising part widened, fattened to the size of her head. A costume Halloween ghost without the eye holes or mouth hole. As she sat there under the blanket with her legs crossed, or maybe she was crouched, balanced on the balls of her feet, her body concealed by the blanket and by the house's window frame. I told her to get out, to leave my room, to go away. Those skeleton white hands I'd previously imagined shooting out from under my bed came out from under the blanket and wrapped around her neck. They pulled the blanket down over her face, skin tight, and the blanket formed a shroud with dark valleys for eyes and mouth. Her nose flattened against the unyielding cloth. Her mouth moved, and choking growls came out. Those hands squeezed, so the blanket pulled tighter, and her blanket-covered mouth opened wider, and she shook her head, thrashing it around violently as she gasped and pleaded with someone to stop, or maybe she said she was trying to stop. Her hands were still closed around her own neck, and I'm sure it was some sort of optical illusion or a trick or a kink of memory, because her neck couldn't have gotten as thin as I remember it getting. And then the rest of her body began to spasm and lash out, knocking into the house, her feet jabbing out from underneath and recoiling like a snake's tongue. I took another step back, and suddenly the cardboard house exploded and shot out toward me. The roof smashed into my face and knocked me over. I fell backward, landing hard on my butt and with my back pinned up against my bed. I managed to keep hold of the camera, which, along with my arms and hands, was stuck inside the chimney slot of that house. I couldn't see Marjorie over the house she dropped on me, but I heard her run out of my room and into the hallway. I punched and kicked the fallen house, the now loose flaps and folds tangled in my arms and legs like thick weeds. The house finally gave in, slumped off, and rolled away toward the closet. I scrambled onto my feet. My blanket was on the ground, in a harmless heap pinned under the collapsed cardboard. Determined to video an escaping Marjorie, I ran out into the hallway. She wasn't there. The light from my camera failed to reach the end of the hallway and the open mouth of the confessional room. The hallway walls faded and frayed into the dark. I strained to hear movement from Marjorie, from anybody, and all I could hear was my own revved-up breathing. I walked down the hall to her door, the whole time expecting Marjorie to jump out of a darkened corner, the bathroom doorway, the top of the stairs, or from the confessional room. Her door was closed. I tried pushing it open with my foot, but it was latched shut. I turned the knob and threw my body weight into it and stumbled inside. Marjorie was in bed, under the covers, lying on her side, her head turned away from me. I kept the camera's light focused on the back of her head. I whispered her name repeatedly as I walked until I was standing right next to her, the light focused into a tight beam on her profile. Her eyes were closed, and she was breathing deeply and looked to be asleep and to have been asleep for quite a while. Marjorie? I poked her shoulder. No response or movement. I watched her on the flip screen. The covers slowly rose and fell with each breath, and her face looked green. I kept the camera light on, but paused the recording with a small electronic blip. Marjorie opened an eye and rolled it back toward me. She said, "Did you get it all?" in a low, creaky voice. She calmly repeated herself when I didn't respond initially. "Yeah. Good girl. Show it to your pal Ken tomorrow after school. Go back to bed."
1: I really enjoyed that part. Maybe enjoy is the wrong word. I really like that part of the book because as I read it from that narrative perspective for the first time, my mind was treating it as a paranormal experience. And then to have it recounted again with her watching it on camera and none of it seeming as frightening anymore and none of it seeming as convincing, I found that such a powerful perspective shift. And I was so impressed by what it, how well I went along with all of it. It was so exciting for me.
0: Oh, thank you. I appreciate it.
1: Our next question comes from Jessica from Massachusetts, and her handle on YouTube is Cryptidbits, which is really cool. Cryptidbits with general tidbits on YouTube. She says, reading a ghost story, one does not usually encounter many cryptid references, like Mary's love for Bigfoot.

0: shows. So, as an avid cryptid fan, it definitely stood out. Was that show added to display a type of correlation between scripted reality shows that prioritise entertainment over support, as the family was being subjected to?
1: The long answer, or the long way to get to the answer, is yes. But, you know, I have to admit, so much of the process of writing a novel, you know, these things that take me, you know, 12 to 15 months to write, is that the fun parts are the serendipity of the things that happen in your life during this year that not only find a way into the book, but become important parts or even perfect parts of the book.
0: Yeah.
1: You know, that said, while I was writing this book, my daughter and I were watching River Monsters in Finding Bigfoot. She was a big Bigfoot fan. So when I included it into the story, it then becomes, at some point, I have to have a reason why it's there beyond just, oh, this is kind of a cool thing. So a lot of it is figuring out the meanings of things, certainly by the end of the book, like, because I have to interrogate everything that's in the book, every sentence. And if I can't explain to myself why it's there, then it's got to go. I mean, I could be wrong, but at least I know I have a reason as to why everything is in the book. But yeah, absolutely. Those shows were there to sort of point like more of a spotlight on like the kind of reality show that was being filmed, you know, in the novel. And certainly the aftermath was really the most important, I thought, the most important part of the book. What happened after the reality TV crew left, you know, and the cameras were gone and these people were just left in shambles, you know, without any more support or any more help.
0: We've got a question sort of going into that from Lisa in Germany. She says, while writing the book, did you personally have an answer to what was really happening to Marjorie? Did you know which of the possible explanations was closest to the truth? Or was that mystery and uncertainty that we've spoken about always at the heart of the story for you? And after all these years, do you now have your own answer to what really happened?
1: So I haven't allowed myself to have an opinion on what happened to Marjorie. And I frankly don't think there would be like a cut and dry answer either. And to me, if the book is frightening, it's precisely because we don't know. In the years since this book has come out, and, you know, I've had a few other ambiguous books like The Cabin at the End of the World, you know, so with that caveat in mind, I sort of realized that whenever in a horror novel, you brush up against ambiguity in the way that I am, where it's thematically a part of the whole book, right? I think it nags at you subconsciously or reminds you of the big ambiguity that awaits us all at the end of our lives. Like, you know, we may have beliefs about what happens after we die. We may hold them strongly, but we really don't know. And I think that's a really uncomfortable thing to deal with. You know, some readers don't mind wrestling with that. And, you know, I would be one of those readers. But I think a lot of readers, especially if you go back to the dreaded Goodreads, have a hard time dealing with that. And I think that sort of represents, in some ways, the larger sort of oppressively religious culture that we live in America in particular. You know, I live in Massachusetts where it's not as hanging over my head. But whenever I travel to other parts of the country and see all these mega churches, it's like a weird reminder. It's like, oh, yeah, that's not a part of my life. But for the vast majority of people, it is. Yeah. Again, I think I just rambled off and maybe answered the question. I'm going to pretend that I did.
0: No, I think you did, definitely. And it is interesting. And yes, it's something, especially as a reader in Britain, that I would absolutely forget about as a constituent part of America. I have such a kind of East Coast idea of what America is that I don't think about that element of it. We're coming to the end of the show, and if it's okay with you, I'm going to combine our last two questions just for time and because there's something that I've been relating to them. So the last two questions come from Alex and Kaz in Birmingham. Alex says, there's a theory that Mary was the possessed one and Marjorie knew. That's why she insisted on Mary being at the exorcism. Would you say the theory is a good one? And second question is, are there any fan theories on the ending that you love and think would have been a good ending? And I'm very excited to ask those questions because my takeaway at the very end of the book was like, it was Mary the whole time. Like, it was so terrifying to me. Absolutely terrifying. Yeah, what kind of fan theories have you enjoyed most? And do you think that there's any water to the Mary being the real baddie? Baddie being the wrong word, but you know what I'm saying?
1: Sure. I mean, I definitely I would not dream to discount any other theories, because as we talked about earlier, how there's so much data, so much information purposely put into the book. I mean, who am I to say that a certain collection of it or a stack of that data is the wrong version. I mean, I think those theories are fun. Those are cool. And they all basically come off of two branches, right? So mm-hmm. I'm not saying this is the end. There, to me, there's two possible branches, but then those branches have way more branches, right? In the end, where Mary is in the coffee shop, it's cold enough to see her breath, maybe because the heat's broken, or maybe because is she possessed? Or, I mean, it's all supposed to, whether any of those theories are still true, but that her seeing her breath, she has been and is and will continue to be possessed by what had happened to her, right? This is, it's not going away. So either that breath, cold breath, you know, just represents the fact that, hey, this is, she's been obsessed by, you know, what has happened to her, and rightly so. I mean, there's going to be no avoiding it, or something supernatural is happening in it. So the fan theories, when I do read them, are really fun and smarter than I am most of the time. I certainly would never say one's right, one's wrong. But in terms of a better ending, I like my ending the best.
0: Yeah. I absolutely love the fact that you are leaving us in this program as the readers with this kind of infuriating and horrible uncertainty. Just like,
1: yes.
0: you can never know, because it's all there. Thank you so much for speaking to us.
1: My pleasure.
0: Next time, we're going to be joined by Vietnamese-American author and poet Ocean Vuong, who'll be answering your questions about his extraordinary novel, On Earth We're Briefly Gorgeous, a deeply moving, beautifully written story about a son writing to his mother and about family, memory, migration, and the legacy of war. If you'd like to speak with Ocean about the novel, then start by emailing your question to worldbookclub@bbc.co.uk. Ocean would love to hear your voice asking the questions. 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After this, you might want to listen to Silvia Moreno-Garcia talking about Mexican Gothic, or Toni Morrison answering questions on Beloved. And please rate the podcast. It means more book lovers can find us. For now, though, from me, Josie Long, and producer Elizabeth Ann Duffy, thank you to our sound engineer, Jack Harrison, and to all you members of the BBC World Book Club, wherever you are. An especially massive thank you to this month's guest, Paul Tremblay.
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6: On From Our Own Correspondent after the news, in Nepal, a community's faith in spite of the danger of floods.
7: There's been an unbroken tradition of worship here for 1,000 years, but this monastery and its village, Halji, are both at risk from a landscape transformed by global warming.
6: The daily struggle to study in Gaza.
8: Most school buildings have been damaged or destroyed by the war. Classes are often held in tents within overcrowded camps that have no running water.
6: Also, the Cuban-American elite's plans for Havana.
9: On a small loudspeaker in front of a perfectly manicured lawn, Rafael urged people to pitch in with thoughts and contacts on how to rebuild Cuba after they achieve their coveted regime change.
6: And an organ donation with a difference in Spain. That's From Our Own Correspondent with me, Pascal Harter, after this bulletin of BBC World News.
10: BBC News with Fiona MacDonald. Ethiopian government troops and allied local militias have taken control of Mekele, the capital of the northern province of Tigray. Residents said forces of the Tigrayan People's Liberation Front, which launched a new insurgency 10 days ago, left the city in large numbers in military trucks as federal troops entered. Witnesses speak of widespread looting. The BBC's Richard Hamilton looks at what could happen next.
11: The rebels will probably now retreat into the mountains as they've done before and conduct guerrilla warfare where they just pick off targets rather than conducting a conventional war. There'll be this asymmetric warfare where they conduct guerrilla campaign from the mountains.
10: The Tigray regional government said it had temporarily relocated from Mekelle. Yemen's army says it's striking the Iran-backed Houthis in the capital Sana'a and the group's stronghold of Sada. A spokesperson said its forces were hitting what he described as vital targets. Earlier, Houthi-run Al Masira TV said that the capital had been repeatedly attacked by Saudi jets. The Houthis said they hit an oil refinery in Saudi Arabia in response. Yahya Sari is a Houthi military spokesman.
12: The Yemeni armed forces carried out a qualitative military operation using a number of ballistic missiles and drones, targeting the Aramco company in the Saudi enemy's capital, Riyadh.
10: Spanish police say they have arrested three members of a far-right group and fired rubber bullets in the capital, Madrid, as tens of thousands across the country continue to protest about the housing crisis. Police said the far-right activists, some performing Nazi salutes, had tried to reach demonstrators camped out in the Puerta del Sol square. The British government has scrapped a controversial plan to curb some jury trials, which would have led to thousands of cases a year being heard by a judge alone. The proposal was designed to tackle a record backlog of cases, but critics said it was an unjustified erosion of the ancient right to trial by jury and wouldn't solve the delays. Andrew Thomas, a leading advocate in criminal cases, says the government is still reducing access to trial by jury.
13: By increasing the sentencing power of magistrates to 2 years, doubling its present limit, the government is looking to switch 25,000 cases a year from the Crown Court into the magistrates' court. Those cases are more complex, more serious, and more sensitive than the cases that our magistrates are used to dealing with, and they're not equipped to do it.
10: This is the latest world news from the BBC live in London. The president of Cornell University in New York has said the alleged gang rape of a woman student in 2024 was deeply disturbing. Michael Kotlikoff said Cornell would examine the role of fraternities and sororities on campus, following public backlash over the school's response. The student is suing Cornell and seven men over the alleged assault. Partial results from the election in Latvia show a big boost for the party of the Prime Minister Andris Kullbergs. With most ballots counted, his United List has around 36% of the vote, more than three times as much as it previously had. Mr. Kullbergs expressed surprise at his party's success.
14: I was not expecting such a result, honestly, because we were not a favourite partner for the rest of the older parties which have been ruling the country. Because we want to bring change, we want to bring considerable change, and we are, with this result, if we are nominated to continue, I think we can do that.
10: He's ruled out a coalition with the populist Latvia First Party, which courted the important Russian-speaking vote. The main contenders in Brazil's presidential election on Sunday have made their final push for votes, with polls suggesting a very tight race. President Luiz Inácio Lula da Silva told supporters in São Paulo the choice was between democracy and barbarism. His main rival, Flávio Bolsonaro, the right-wing senator and son of the former president, accused Supreme Court judges of being political agents for President Lula. In football, England have trounced Croatia in the UEFA Nations League, winning 7-0 away in the port city of Rijeka, Croatia's biggest ever defeat. The England coach said he hoped it would help heal the disappointment of the World Cup when England went out in the semi-finals. BBC News.
6: Hello and welcome to From Our Own Correspondent here on the BBC World Service. I'm Pascal Harter. Coming up, we hear about the daily trials of going to school in Gaza and the story of a young girl coping with her fear to return to the classroom. There's excitement in the air in Miami as wealthy Cuban-American entrepreneurs discuss their plans to remake the country that they left as youngsters. And from Spain, a story of a groundbreaking transplant operation and the ethical question of how the recipient came by her new face. But first, at the end of August, when a huge section of rock and glacier ice collapsed near Nepal's border with Tibet, it triggered catastrophic floods in the northern Rasuwa district, leaving more than 7,000 people dead or missing. The scale of the flooding was unprecedented. But something similar could happen again. Warming temperatures are destabilizing frozen areas across the Himalayas. Just over the past week, heavy rain, landslides, and more floods have killed around 30 people. Antonia Bolingbroke-Kent has been to meet another Nepalese community facing an existential crisis from a melting glacier.
7: It's an early September morning, and Kunchok, the shrine keeper of the Rinchen Ling Monastery, is halfway through his daily prayers. A boyish-faced monk in maroon robes, he sits cross-legged behind a painted wooden table, chanting from a Buddhist scripture, his low, resonant voice filling the shrine room. Around him, fierce-looking demons stare down from walls blackened by 1,000 years of incense. It's tiring, but to appease Achi, the protector goddess of this monastery, Kunchok must do this 3-hour ritual every day. The Rinchen Ling Monastery is one of the oldest in Nepal and highly revered in nearby Tibet. Part palace, part fortress, and filled with priceless Buddhist icons and artwork, there's been an unbroken tradition of worship here for 1,000 years. But this monastery and its village, Halji, on Nepal's northwestern border with Tibet, are both at risk from a landscape transformed by global warming. When the first flood came in 2011, it was very big, says Paljor Tamang, the village headman, a slight man of about 50. Houses were swept away, and also 5 or 6 water mills where we'd grind barley. The water came very close to the monastery. Everyone was terrified. Beside him, and just metres from a fast-flowing river, Halji's 70 or so stone houses, prayer flags fluttering from their roofs, huddle at the northern end of a small green valley encircled by 5,000-metre peaks. As a boy, Paljor remembers being able to see a glacier in the mountains above the village. It was known as Kang Chi, which means mountain's tongue in Limike, the local language. But now the glacier has disappeared from view, melted away, and floods have become more frequent. Having planned a reporting trip to Halji for months, I landed in Kathmandu on August the 26th, the very day of the Rasuwa floods. But the village is a long way from the capital. I had to take 2 flights, followed by a 2-day drive up onto the Nepalese part of the Tibetan plateau, the dirt track threading through a starkly beautiful landscape of wide glacial valleys, foaming rivers and towering Himalayan peaks. Paljor, and everyone else I meet, speaks about the serious dangers of living here. In May 2025, a flash flood destroyed a number of houses in the neighbouring community of Till, and some families have since abandoned the village. Given these dangers and what just happened in Rasuwa, I ask why people stay in Halji. There isn't a lot of government support here, replies Paljor. If people get sick, need help, or even when there's a natural disaster, they go and worship at the monastery. We believe it will save us. We can't leave our monastery. Back in Kathmandu, I meet up with Tashi Lazom, a 26-year-old climate activist from Halji, who's now a prominent member of the country's new government following last year's Gen Z protests. Tashi has just returned from volunteering at some of the worst-hit sites of the Rasuwa floods. I ask her how the disaster makes her feel about her home village. 2 different places, 2 different mountain valleys. The problems are the same, she replies. While the rich nations keep on polluting the earth, our ice is melting. And that's why in places like Halji and Rasuwa, people are suffering from a crime they didn't commit. The glaciers of the Hindu Kush Himalaya contain the largest volume of ice on earth outside the polar regions and provide water for 2 billion people. That's 1/4 of humanity. At our current rate of global warming, 80% of these glaciers are projected to disappear by the end of the century. Nepal may be one of the first places to feel the consequences, but it won't be the last. Meanwhile, the people of Halji know they're living under a ticking time bomb. With no early warning system here, they continue to pray that their village, their monastery, their culture will be spared. We're very similar to Rasuwa, says 65-year-old villager Chiring Puti, her jet-black hair reaching in a plait to her waist. But we grandmothers will never leave. The only thing we can do is pray at the monastery. We know that one day there will be a big flood, a big landslide, and that is how it will end for us.
6: Antonia Bolingbroke, Kent. Next to Gaza. The United Nations Children's Fund, UNICEF, says 98% of schools in Gaza were either destroyed or damaged during the war between Israel and Hamas, which followed the Hamas-led attacks of October the 7th, 2023. Gaza education officials say around 660,000 students have been deprived of in-person learning and regular participation in education. Some teachers were quick to restart lessons once the ceasefire was announced last October. But in recent weeks, the Ministry of Education has moved ahead with the new academic year, leading to hundreds of thousands of children returning to the classroom for the first time in 3 years, albeit often in makeshift schools. Lina Sheikhouni has been speaking to one teenage girl about her experience of trying to restart her education.
15: I love school, 14-year-old Lara says, but I was too scared to go back. Lara wants to be an engineer when she grows up, but the war in Gaza interrupted her education 3 years ago. Shortly before a ceasefire between Israel and Hamas was agreed last October, her mother, Huzama, insisted she return. Lara now goes to school for 3 hours a day. My favorite subjects are Arabic, maths, and English, she tells us, during a series of conversations we had over video and phone calls, often hampered by shaky connections. Most children in Gaza are now getting some sort of schooling, but around 200,000 still have no access to any education, according to UNICEF. Before the war, Lara's school was in a huge building in the north of the Strip. Now, her lessons take place in a few rooms shared with around 200 other children in Gaza City. The new school was set up by 25-year-old teacher Dua Qdeh, who works in a clothes shop at night to help fund it. During the war, Dua held classrooms in tents in the south of the Strip when she was displaced there. She had to rebuild her classrooms and start from scratch several times before finally moving to Gaza City. She lives in the same building as her new school. She spent time and effort decorating its walls with colorful pictures of rainbows, animals, and trees to make the kids love school again, she says. But Dua's school is an outlier these days. Most school buildings have been damaged or destroyed by the war, and several of the remaining sites have been turned into displacement camps, housing thousands of families. Classes are often held in tents within overcrowded camps that have no running water. In her own tent, which she shares with her two brothers, sister, and mother, Lara keeps her books and boxes stacked in a corner. She scrambles through the makeshift storage to find the book she's looking for to practice her reading. Mom Huzama is constantly cleaning to try and keep the tent as homely as possible. She's decorated it with small mirrors hanging on the wall and a dresser where she and her children can get ready in the mornings. The Al Masri family has been displaced some 9 times throughout the war, says Huzama. Their home in the north of the Strip was badly damaged early on. In a video they show us, taken in January 2025 when they went back to find it, you can see dust and rubble scattered in every room. The house now lies in territory controlled by the IDF. The Israel Defense Forces, behind the so-called Yellow Line. Like so many, the family is not sure if they'll ever be able to go back there. On a warm summer day, Lara sits with her mom in their tent and tries to do her Arabic homework. As she starts to read, Lara bursts into tears. She says she cannot continue. All she could think about was her father, Ma'moun, who Huzama says had once filled their home with love and security. She told me he was shot and killed in June last year near a food distribution center. They had very limited food at the time, and her son was desperate for a piece of bread. The IDF says it has no information on the shooting of Lara's father. As she fights tears, Huzama says that all her children are still traumatized by their loss. Her youngest, Hamoud,
8: blames himself for his father's death because it happened when he went to get him bread. Eventually, Lara is able to finish reading, but her mother says that she used to read much better before the war. Huzama is not sure how much longer she can continue to pay for her children's education, but it was her husband's dream that they should all graduate with degrees. Lara packs her bag with her few treasured pencils and pens for school, but tells us she's still constantly scared when leaving the tent. Sometimes she asks her mom to walk with her to school when she sees or hears drones flying low above them. "I hear the drones a lot, even when I'm inside the school," she says. Her fears were compounded when Israeli jets carried out a series of airstrikes on an area near her school on the 1st of September, killing at least 4 Palestinians, including 2 children, according to the Hamas-run Gaza Health Ministry. The IDF told the BBC that it captured the head of Hamas's internal security service in that operation, adding that it regrets any harm to civilians and acts to minimize it to the greatest extent possible. Lara was not in school that day. Her mom kept her home, wanting to celebrate her 14th birthday, but it was news of the strike that made her scared to attend school anymore. We watch her telling her mom that she doesn't think things will get better in Gaza. "I'm sick of it all," she says. "I'm sick of life," fighting her tears with a small smile.
6: Lina Sheikhouni. You're listening to From Our Own Correspondent here on the BBC World Service. I'm Pascal Harter. For years, much of the Cuban-American community in Florida has dreamt of seeing regime change on the communist-run island, which many of them left as children. Over the decades since the Cuban Revolution in 1959, they have wielded their considerable economic and political power to influence US policy towards their homeland. The Cuban government has accused the Trump administration of collective punishment against the Cuban people as the US applies what it calls a campaign of maximum pressure. Either way, there's a sense among the Cuban-American elite that it's working. Will Grant went to an event in Miami.
9: With the sun setting over Biscayne Bay, the guests pulled up in expensive cars outside the lavish home of one of Miami's best-known plastic surgeons. Inside, a barman in a black bow tie was lining up glasses of rum and coke, the cocktail called a Cuba Libre. It's an aptly named drink for this particular group, whose collective obsession is to see what they'd call a free Cuba in their lifetime. This is Miami's old money. People with prominent Cuban-American surnames like Bacardi and Baboon, an elite who claim to have built this city out of marble and shopping malls. Now they believe they're closer than ever to being able to create something similar in Havana, particularly this evening's hosts, the Sixto brothers. Juan Omar Sixto, an 82-year-old real estate developer, left Cuba 6 decades ago, soon after the Cuban Revolution, led by Fidel Castro, expropriated his father's tobacco farm in Pinar del Rio province. Even then, he knew he was leaving for good. "My father said, 'Look at the sky, look at the palm trees, you will never see them again,' and I never went back," he recalls, with unmistakable nostalgia in his voice. "But I can tell you one thing, Marco Rubio is doing now what should have been done 20 or 30 years ago," he said of the Florida-born Cuban-American Secretary of State, who staunchly supports President Trump's stated goal of changing Cuba's communist government. Having one of their own in such a position of power was furthering their goal of suffocating the island's regime, as he put it. Washington's pressure campaign has included a near-total fuel blockade this year. Mr. Sixto is the president of the organization behind this counter-revolutionary cocktail party, the so-called Cuban-American Chamber of Commerce, or CANCC. They've set up 14 committees to propose solutions and investment to some of the island's most entrenched problems, from energy infrastructure to healthcare. A hush descended on the gathering as the 3 Sixto brothers took center stage. Juan Omar, flanked by his siblings, Rafael, a renowned Miami architect, and Julio. On a small loudspeaker in front of a perfectly manicured lawn, Rafael urged people to pitch in with thoughts and contacts on how to rebuild Cuba after they achieve their coveted regime change. "We can't just expect others to do this for us. We must pull ourselves up by our bootstraps, as we did when we first got here," he implored, to applause from his audience of entrepreneurs. 145 kilometres off the Florida coast, the sound filling the night air in Cuba was not of polite clapping, but the angry banging of pots and pans. Millions of ordinary Cubans were enduring another night without power, the island's creaking Soviet-era infrastructure crippled further by the lack of fuel. Most Cubans experienced 20-hour-long blackouts on most days, and in the eastern municipality of Contramaestre, tempers flared. People took to the streets to express their frustration, banging their pans and chanting for the lights to come back on. Within 2 days, the blackout extended the length and breadth of the island in the sixth nationwide power cut since January. Amid Washington's pressure campaign, the Cuban government has recently passed 176 economic liberalization measures. The island's president, Miguel Díaz-Canel, insists they are meant to strengthen socialism in Cuba. Yet to many Cubans, they look suspiciously like a paradigm shift to capitalism. Among other things, they now allow entrepreneurs to have multiple businesses at once, including significantly Florida-based Cubans. Few of them are buying it, though. I was introduced to one, Nick Gutierrez, from a group called the National Association of Cuban Landowners in Exile. Besides revitalizing the island's economy, their blueprint for a post-communist Cuba is as much about recovering their family's land titles. As much as 70% was confiscated by Fidel Castro under agrarian reform laws, back when news coverage of the island's polarizing politics was still in black and white. "We want all owners of confiscated property to recover their titles or get compensation for it," he told me, sporting a lapel pin of the Cuban flag intertwined with the stars and stripes. "In fact, unless we get that, there will be no incentive for new massive Western investment into Cuba, because they'll have no more luck than we did 60 years ago." His point is echoed by the president of this newly created Miami group with the oldest of Cuban-American ideas. "I want restitution or compensation," says Juan Omar Sixton. "Even if they give me just a penny on the dollar, I'll take it. It's moral justice," he insisted.
6: Will Grant. Spain's organ donation program is widely seen as one of the most successful in the world. And unlike some other countries, it allows for donations from people who choose to die. In other words, through euthanasia. People who choose to end their lives contributed to just over 200 organ and tissue transplants in 2025 alone. A face transplant was the latest case to hit the headlines. Some have celebrated it as an advance for transplant surgery. However, on Spain's Christian right, it has fueled calls to ban euthanasia cases from organ donation. In Barcelona, Linda Presley met the recipient of the pioneering procedure.
16: In his office in the Val d'Hebron hospital, Carme greets her surgeon with enthusiasm. Dr. Joan Perez Barret's eyes sparkle, clearly delighted to see his patient looking so well. Carme, a middle-aged woman with neatly bobbed hair that falls just below her jawline, and you can only just see the faint lines where her old face meets the transplanted skin of her new face. Back in 2024, Carme was on a trip to the Canary Islands, which turned into the holiday from hell. An insect bite gave her a severe bacterial infection that ate away her facial features. Carme was put into a medically induced coma for more than 2 months. When she woke, she couldn't eat using her mouth. She could barely breathe, she remembers. Traditional plastic surgery to reconstruct Carme's facial features could have taken years. But last autumn, she matched with an organ donor. Unusually, that donor was still very much alive. She was a woman who'd been approved for euthanasia. Under Spain's right to die law, an applicant must be suffering a serious incurable disease or a serious chronic and disabling condition causing intolerable physical or psychological suffering. There's no legal requirement to be terminally ill. Carme's donor wanted to donate all her organs after her death, including her face. Dr. Barret visited the donor at her home before she died so he could answer her questions about what would happen. The fact that the woman was still living meant the surgical team could, with her consent, do CT scans and make detailed plans before the operation. Dr. Barret believes this has meant a much better outcome for Carme in terms of her facial mobility and her capacity to express emotion. In those weeks before the donor was administered a lethal injection, the hospital team did something else too. they made a silicone mask of the donor's face. After doctors removed the facial features from the body of the woman who died by euthanasia, the mask would be put in place and carefully concealed with makeup. This is part of the ethics of organ donation, that the remains of the donor should be returned to the family in the best possible condition. On the day the organ donor had elected to die, two operating theatres were readied at the Val d'Hebron Hospital. In one, surgeons removed her face and all the other organs destined for transplant. In the other, Dr. Barrett's team of 15 surgeons and 8 residents in training worked over 16 hours to complete the complex task of transplanting the face. And so, Carmi became the recipient of the world's first face transplant, nose, lips, cheeks, teeth and skin, using tissue from someone who'd chosen euthanasia. Once she was healing well a few months later, the hospital held a press conference to tell the world about Carmi. Organ donation is an anonymous process, so Carmi will never know who helped her. But the family of the female donor had been advised and agreed that there could be publicity. When Carmi appeared on Spanish television, one of the donor's family sent a message to the hospital team thanking them, saying how proud they were of their loved one for gifting her tissue. But it wasn't until the day of the press conference that Carmi knew the provenance of her new face, that it once belonged to someone who ended their life by state-assisted dying. Although Spain's euthanasia law was supported by a large majority of people when it passed in 2021, there are those, especially with religious beliefs, who don't support the legislation. So it was a risk not telling Carmi who'd been her donor. At first, she says, she thought it was a bit strange. But then it was the donor's generosity that hit her. She was a very special person, Carmi says. She changed my life. Carmi's rehabilitation has been slow. But now she's out and about and tells us she has sensation and feeling all over her face, even in her lips. I ask her if she's kissing again yet. Of course, she says, laughing. I started kissing a long time ago.
6: Linda Presley, with our last story for this edition of From Our Own Correspondent. I'm Pascal Harter. The producer was Polly Hope. Thank you for listening. We'll be back next weekend with more stories of the real lives behind the world's headlines. So do join us then, here on the BBC World Service.
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5: Hello, I'm John Simpson. Join me after the news for Unspun World, where we go behind the headlines to find out what's really going on. This week, we examine the impact of intensifying Russian attacks on Ukraine. And after a meeting between Donald Trump and Xi Jinping, is an imminent Chinese invasion of Taiwan more or less likely?
10: BBC News with Fiona MacDonald. Yemen's army says it's striking the Iran-backed Houthis in the capital Sana'a and the group's stronghold of Sada. A spokesperson said its forces were hitting what he described as vital targets. Partial results from the election in Latvia show a big boost for the party of the Prime Minister, Andris Kullbergs. For most ballots counted, his United List is picking up around 36% of the vote, but he will still need to form a coalition. The British government has scrapped a controversial plan to curb some jury trials, which would have led to thousands of cases a year being heard by a judge alone. The Justice Secretary said he'd changed course after hearing the strength of feeling among campaigners. Ethiopian government troops and allied local militias have taken control of Mekelle, the capital of the northern province of Tigray. Residents said forces of the Tigrayan People's Liberation Front, which launched a new insurgency 10 days ago, left in large numbers as federal troops entered. Spanish police say they've arrested three members of a far-right group and fired rubber bullets in Madrid. It happened as tens of thousands across the country continued to protest about the housing crisis. Nearly 1,500 Myanmar nationals repatriated from Malaysia are reported to have arrived at a military base. They'd boarded three military ships on Tuesday. Reporters saw hundreds of families gathered at the site to collect their relatives. Debris has been found from a plane that went missing off the US East Coast with six people on board. The medical jet had been flying from Bermuda to Boston. And football, England have trounced Croatia in the UEFA Nations League, winning 7-0 away in the port city of Rijeka. It was Croatia's biggest ever defeat. And that's the latest from the BBC Newsroom.
5: Hello, I'm John Simpson. You're listening to Unspun World on the BBC World Service, the programme that goes behind the headlines to find out what's really going on. This week, life under drone attack in Ukraine. How bad are things getting?
0: What we've had in the last few weeks is a real intensification of the drone war, using these new jet-powered drones which fly faster and higher and are much more dangerous.
5: After Xi Jinping's meeting with Donald Trump, what are the chances of an imminent invasion of Taiwan?
1: When it comes to the Chinese military, Xi Jinping has some quite serious domestic problems. And I think at the moment, even if he's getting the message from the Americans that they're not budging, when it comes to the issue of Taiwan, I don't think that he has the ability to mount an invasion right now anyway.
5: And with fighting breaking out in Ethiopia, are the chances it could spread across the region?
2: If a full-scale war is to be broken out in Ethiopia, there are fears that the wars in Ethiopia and in Sudan could merge.
5: With the best will in the world, it's hard to think that the war in Ukraine is going to end this year. President Putin clearly thinks he can win it, and anything less than outright victory could be dangerous for him politically. Once again, the balance of the war has changed. The last few months have seen Russia catch up with Ukraine in drone technology, and every day its new Garan 5 jet-powered attack drones smash into Ukraine's cities, and chiefly, of course, Kyiv, as in the case of this nighttime attack. In his nightly video address on Monday, Ukrainian President Zelensky said Ukraine's use of drone interceptor technology was effective, but it needed to be improved to keep up with Russian advancements.
3: The overall drone interception rate today is 70%. This includes both conventional and jet-powered Shaheds. Unfortunately, the rate for jet-powered drones is lower, significantly lower than necessary. For now, it stands at 57%. New interceptors are being actively tested. Some combat units are already using them, but of course, certain details still need to be refined to achieve sufficient effectiveness and scale.
5: Just a minute or so before the BBC's diplomatic correspondent Paul Adams was getting ready to speak to me from the roof of the BBC bureau in Kyiv, a drone crashed into the Science Academy not far away. The tension in the atmosphere is clear, as Paul explained the situation to me.
0: What we've had in the last few weeks is a real intensification of the drone war, using these new jet-powered drones, which fly faster and higher and are much more dangerous, and you get much less time between the alert and the drones arriving. And in fact, sometimes, frankly, you hear the explosion first and then the alert comes afterwards. So there's been a real intensification, and Kyiv in particular has been the focus of this. It seems to be a very deliberate attempt to disrupt life as much as possible. But this is the new normal in Kyiv. And it's kind of remarkable that even though this is still a relatively new phenomenon, the people of this city are already used to it.
4: There must come a point where it does make everybody there think, shall we? Is it really the right thing to carry on with this war?
0: Yes, and I think, you know, the city is on edge. There are the emergency services again. Kyiv is more dangerous than it has been at any point since the start of the full-scale invasion back in 2022. And everyone knows that winter is coming. And the last few winters, as the viewers will recall, have been really, really tough in Ukraine, in Kyiv and elsewhere, particularly last winter, which was brutally cold, and where Russian attacks on the energy grid meant that the city went without power, heat, and sometimes water for hours and sometimes even for days. And so that is a prospect, that double prospect of power cuts and the cold winter and the fact that there are more strikes coming out of the blue, as it were, mean that some people are utterly fed up and are looking for ways to get out of the city. I don't think we're going to see a mass exodus. This is an amazingly resilient place. Most people, I think, will knuckle down and live with the dangers and live with the winter. But it is something that is on everyone's mind.
4: All this, Paul, must be what Vladimir Putin is hoping to create, that atmosphere of kind of despair, no future. Why don't we Ukrainians just simply give up and settle for whatever we can get?
0: I think that is absolutely the strategy, John, because if you think about what is going on the front line in the east of the country, in the Donbas, frankly, the Russians are getting nowhere. They have been trying for quite some time now to mount a pincer operation to cut off what are called the fortress cities, the last remaining big cities in the Donbas that are still held by Ukraine. That effort has been, it seems, for now, thwarted. In fact, just in the last few days, the Ukrainians have been talking about the success of an operation they call Operation Vivaldi, which has been precisely aimed at preventing that pincer movement. And they believe that they have pushed the Russians back and made it impossible for them to achieve that goal. And so some people are saying that what we are seeing in Kyiv and Odessa and elsewhere is another version of that strategy of pummeling Ukraine into submission. If it doesn't work on the front line, maybe it'll work somehow by this, you know, relentless assault on daily life across the country. I don't think that's going to work. This city and the country as a whole have been through horrendous times in the last few years, and somehow they've always managed to emerge intact at the end of it, battered but intact.
4: The pattern that most people, I think, assume is operating there is that the Russians were way behind Ukraine in drone technology, for instance, but it's clear they've caught up, isn't it?
0: Yes, they have. I mean, the jet-powered drones that have been causing so much damage, those are much harder to intercept. But of course, you know, with every innovation on one side, you see a counter-innovation on the other side. I think it's likely that the Ukrainians will come up with some kind of solution for that. And then, of course, the Russians will come up with something of their own. And there is this also this fear that we're not seeing a large number of ballistic missiles being fired into Ukraine at the moment, and that possibly those are being saved up, manufactured and saved up for a really big assault over the winter months. That is why you're hearing from President Zelensky and others the urgent, constant need for more air defences, and in particular, the Patriot missiles that have helped to protect Ukraine's skies, but which have frankly run out, and President Zelensky is desperately wanting new ones.
4: And what about any efforts to get a peace deal?
0: It's really difficult to discern where the Trump administration is. Of course, we did have that recent diplomatic mission where Steve Witkoff and Jared Kushner, President Trump's two main envoys, went to Moscow, and then they came here to Kyiv for the first time, which was a significant development. But they left without really any sense that a new push was unfolding. I don't think anyone has ever detected a kind of shift in the narrative that suggests that Russia is finally getting fed up with this war. If you listen to Sergei Lavrov, the Russian foreign minister, speaking at the UN you know, recently, you still hear all this talk about a Nazi regime here in Kyiv, you know, about the need to for Russia to achieve its objectives, which still seem to be to subjugate Ukraine, a country that, frankly, the Kremlin doesn't recognize. And so, you know, when you look at that and when you hear that rhetoric, it doesn't inspire any confidence that some kind of shift is taking place in Moscow or that diplomacy can really yield anything very tangible.
5: The BBC's diplomatic correspondent, Paul Adams, speaking to me from Kyiv. When President Xi Jinping of China visited Washington last week to meet President Trump, he was given an extraordinarily warm welcome from the very moment he stepped off his plane at Joint Base Andrews. Mr. Trump is a great believer in creating strong personal relationships with foreign leaders. Remember how he described his relationship with North Korean leader Kim Jong-un in 2018, after the pair had met earlier that year?
7: And we would go back and forth, and then we fell in love. Okay? No, really. He wrote me beautiful letters, and they're great letters. We fell in love.
5: Whether this actually works as a form of diplomacy is highly questionable. It certainly didn't with Kim. Their love affair was quickly over. And President Xi Jinping seems a lot too self-possessed and cool-headed to let personal relations affect his political judgment. But how did Xi's visit go down in the Chinese press?
8: From CGTN headquarters in Beijing, this is The Hub with Wang Guan.
11: Hello and welcome to The Hub on CGTN. I'm Wang Guan in Beijing. Chinese President Xi Jinping and Madam Peng Liyuan have arrived at Joint Base Andrews on the outskirts of Washington, D.C. for a state visit to the United States, where they were warmly greeted by U.S. President Donald Trump and U.S. First Lady Melania Trump in a rare plain sight welcome.
5: News channels like the state-owned China Global Television Network greeted Trump's red carpet treatment with glee as a sign that America had accepted China's status as a world-leading power. I asked the BBC's Celia Hatton, who's lived in China and reported on it for many years, about the way the Chinese media have responded to the Trump-Xi meeting.
12: They have this kind of celebratory tone, this idea that Xi Jinping really pulled off a good visit to the United States and really almost pulled one over on the Americans. But if you look at what was actually agreed at that summit, it seems to me, and from what I've been hearing from the diplomatic community in Beijing, that China didn't get a lot of what it wanted in that visit. They obviously were pushing for some kind of really strong words from the White House when it came to Taiwan. We've since learned from the American side that Taiwan was mentioned, but only so that Donald Trump could reaffirm to Xi Jinping that he was upholding all previous agreements on Taiwan. So I think that actually China's been a bit frustrated with the Americans.
4: On the issue of Taiwan, the kind of general discourse said that Xi Jinping would want to get some idea of whether the United States would actually defend Taiwan if it came to. A, do you think that was true? And B, do you think they did get any idea? It doesn't sound like it.
12: Donald Trump has delayed a major arms sale to Taiwan. But I think the general thinking is that delay is only really through the end of the year. I think that the Americans have really realized that if they want to stay ahead in artificial intelligence or super intelligence, as the term that they like to use now, they are absolutely dependent on Taiwan to be able to do that. Taiwan, in fact, one company in Taiwan, TSMC, manufactures 90% of the world's most advanced semiconductors, the chips that US AI models use in order to stay one step ahead, and only one step ahead of what's being made in China.
6: Do you think that Xi Jinping will have got the message, that he'll have come away thinking they might defend Taiwan seriously, and therefore perhaps invading it, isn't that wonderful an idea?

0: the Chinese military. Xi Jinping has some quite serious domestic problems. And I think at the moment, even if he's getting the message from the Americans that they're not budging when it comes to the issue of Taiwan, I don't think that he has the ability to mount an invasion right now anyway.
1: What is Xi's problem with the military? I mean, does he think they're incompetent? Does he think they're a threat?
0: When Xi Jinping first came into power, he very quickly seized on the idea that the military needed to be modernized. He plowed billions of dollars into this remodeling project. And to a large part, it really has worked. He's fashioned China's military into the second most powerful military in the world. However, he's also encountered a very serious problem with corruption that he has not been able to root out. It turns out, and I think the general thinking is, and this is the reporting that I've been able to do as well, is that Zheng Youxia has been caught up in a major corruption scandal that has enveloped many of China's top generals, that involved a missile procurement program. And so that's really a scandal that has consumed a lot of Xi Jinping's attention. It's had a lot of China's elite kind of looking over their shoulders, wondering if they're next, if they're going to be caught in the snare of this.
1: After what had happened in Tiananmen Square, the Chinese leadership in general terms were quite nervous, were looking over their shoulder in case something like that happened again. But I'm getting the feeling now that isn't the case so much. What do you think?
0: I think that Chinese people are so carefully monitored that I would be amazed if anything like Tiananmen could ever happen again. That doesn't mean that there aren't protests happening, small-scale protests happening on a weekly basis,
1: yes.
0: But more on local issues, things like unpaid wages or apartments that are paid for and never built. The kind of protest that really angles, again, at the very, very top, at the Xi Jinping level, I just can't see that happening anytime soon.
1: One last question. Jimmy Lai, the media mogul who's jailed for 20 years in Hong Kong, he's not going to come out, is he? They're not going to let him go.
0: There is a possibility. It's believed that Xi Jinping and Donald Trump will meet two more times this year. I was hopeful that maybe when they met in May that there would be some announcement on Jimmy Lai, but that hasn't happened. And in fact, there's been almost no discussion, I can see, of human rights issues in the May meeting and also in this last September summit between those two top leaders.
2: BBC correspondent Celia Hatton, China expert. The war in Sudan hasn't received the kind of attention that the wars in Ukraine and Gaza have, but it's just as deadly and just as destructive. And now, in Sudan's southern neighbour Ethiopia, a war has broken out between the Addis Ababa government and the regional group which controls Tigray. A peace deal was agreed between the sides in 2022, and only last June the Ethiopian Prime Minister Abiy Ahmed won a general election with a sweeping majority. But now the renewed war that's broken out could even spread across Ethiopia's border to Sudan. A video posted on social media this week shows a group of rebels filming themselves entering the town of Erebti in northeast Ethiopia, near the border with Tigray. Erebti, the man shouts, burn these enemies. Erebti has been captured. So how has this all come about? I asked Kalkedan Yibeltal, a senior BBC journalist who's himself Ethiopian but is based in Nairobi.
3: Last week there was a signing of an announcement by seven different armed groups that were operating in different parts of Ethiopia that they come together and form an alliance with the aim of toppling the federal government. The Tigrayan forces were one part of that rebel alliance. And immediately, a few days after that, they seized airports, three airports in Tigray, and then they announced that they're launching offensives against the government.
1: Prime Minister Abiy Ahmed in Ethiopia has had this

0: huge parliamentary majority. How is he going to use it in this case? Does it actually matter that he's so politically strong?
1: There were questions on the elections to begin with. For example, there were armed groups operating in different parts of the country, even before this recent escalation, particularly in the two largest regions. And these armed groups rejected that election. So it seems that even if that election gave the prime minister a mandate to form a new government, which is expected to happen in the next few weeks, there was a rejection of that election and its result.
0: In Sudan, there have been all sorts of allegations that the United Arab Emirates and that Saudi Arabia are involved in the two sides there. Is there any sign of those countries or other countries being involved?
1: That is one of the main concerns, that this war could be regional and even, bring together other actors even beyond Africa. For example, there were accusations by different Ethiopian senior military figures that in neighboring Sudan, the armed forces there and also Eritrea are involved in forming this alliance or in supporting rebel groups or in providing weapons and other equipment. On the other side, there have been accusations that the Ethiopian federal government, which has close ties with the United Arab Emirates, is supporting the rapid support forces in Sudan, something that the government denies. So if a full-scale war is to be broken out in Ethiopia, there are fears that the wars in Ethiopia and in Sudan could merge. That's one of the major concerns, because Ethiopia and Sudan share very long borders, and there have been reports of cross-boundary drone strikes or attempts to capture territory and that kind of thing over the past few weeks. So one of the major concerns is that these two wars can merge.
0: Any sign of peacemakers in this conflict?
1: There have been statements, as you might expect, from different international organizations and governments, including the UN, the US, the African Union. But in terms of actually trying to bring peace or trying to force these actors into the negotiation table, it seems all the efforts so far have been half-hearted. The US and the EU seem to be very much distracted by other conflicts in other parts of the world, including the Middle East and also in Ukraine.
0: What do you think could be a concession that could be made to Tigray, for instance?
1: The number of armed groups and the number of actors has increased, and it has become bigger. There are so many armed groups in Ethiopia now that are operating to different capacities and then different spheres of influence. So it's going to be very tricky, and it's going to be very problematic to see how any sort of ongoing or continued and then protracted conflict might evolve. A new arrangement, a new sort of negotiation, a new sort of talks might need to be had instead of trying to implement the previous one. It seems that the previous one is outdated now, because there are other actors with arms and with different influences.
0: Presumably, civilians are already suffering and will suffer more in this.
1: The previous war was devastating, and this is not going to be any different. Even now, less than a week after renewed clashes have been reported, we're hearing from humanitarian agencies more than 100,000 people might have been displaced already from different places. The vast majority of the Tigray region is currently experiencing a communication blackout. The phone lines have been cut off and the internet is not working, which means we are very much in the dark in terms of trying to know what exactly is happening there and the extent of the fighting and how civilians are impacted. But we can make a reasonable assumption that the civilians are going to be the ones paying the heaviest prices.
2: BBC senior journalist Kalkidan Yibaltal speaking to me from Nairobi. The last American troops are getting on their planes and leaving Iraq. An episode that's lasted 23 years is finally coming to an end. When US and British forces invaded Iraq in 2003, there were plenty of warnings that it would be far harder than President George W. Bush and his advisers seemed to realise. Smashing the weak, demoralised Iraqi army and overthrowing Saddam Hussein was the easy bit. But the Bush administration had no idea what to do after that. An angry uprising followed, which by 2007 very nearly succeeded in forcing the Americans to abandon Iraq altogether, as they'd once abandoned Vietnam and were later to abandon Afghanistan. General David Petraeus saved the day by organizing a surge of US forces, which established a strategic balance and allowed Washington to negotiate its way out over a period of years. I spent a great deal of time in Iraq from 2003 to 2009, and I saw the personal tragedies of so many Iraqis close up. Hundreds of thousands were killed by the Americans and by the resistance movement and by the Islamic extremists who got in on the act. The capture of Mosul by the group calling itself Islamic State in 2014 was appalling. And all of it happened because the Bush administration thought Saddam Hussein's Iraq looked tough but would actually be easy to beat, and that this would demonstrate America's dominance in the world after the shock of 9/11. Donald Trump, who maintains he opposed the Iraq war at the time, is now involved in an unending war of his own with Iran, because he thought that would be easy to beat. There's a lot of lessons to be learned here, but it's not at all clear that they will be. Well, that's it from this edition of Unspun World. Thank you for being with us. And from me and the team, until we meet again, goodbye.
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6: 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But the country's main coffee bean, Robusta, is tolerant of hotter weather conditions. So will that give Vietnam an advantage as a coffee producer in future?
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8: Welcome to the newsroom. I'm Charlotte Gallagher. Coming up...
9: To have one state twice attempt to execute people and fail within one calendar year is just a bizarre and pretty gruesome record.
8: As Krista Pike remains in a critical condition in Tennessee, we ask if her botched execution will affect the death penalty debate. Could civil war erupt in Ethiopia again? Hear how learning to swim is helping traumatized children in Gaza.
10: I was scared of the sea until I learned to swim. I want to be a swimming teacher because swimming is wonderful.
8: Fear in Russia after a lab technician reportedly dies from the plague.
11: Plague is a very dangerous disease, so I think that it is reasonable to investigate 200 potential contact people because this disease can be transmitted from person to person like COVID.
8: All that to come in the next 30 minutes.
12: BBC News with Fiona MacDonald. Yemen's army says it's striking the Iran-backed Houthis in the capital Sana'a and the group's stronghold of Sada. A spokesperson said its forces were hitting what he described as vital targets. Bernadette Keogh has more details.
13: Eyewitnesses in Sana'a reported hearing loud explosions and seeing warplanes firing missiles at the city. The strikes by Yemeni government forces came hours after the Houthis said they had attacked an oil facility near the Saudi capital Riyadh. Flames and smoke were seen at the site. A Houthi military spokesman said ballistic missiles and drones had been deployed. Yemen was plunged back into civil war in July after years of calm.
12: Partial results from the election in Latvia show a big boost for the party of the Prime Minister, Andris Kullbergs. With most ballots counted, his United List is picking up around 36% of the vote, more than three times as much as it previously had. Peter Hyatt has this report.
14: Mr. Kulbeck only became prime minister in May after the previous coalition collapsed over the issue of drones from Russia's war against Ukraine entering Latvian airspace, and Russia has loomed large over this election. Latvia is now spending about 5% of its national income on defence. It also has a sizable ethnic Russian minority, and one party argued that Latvia should halt its aid to Ukraine. But that's not what Mr. Kulbeck's centre-right United List party says, and the big increase in its vote suggests many Latvians agree. Some of that increase may have come at the expense of other members of the current coalition, and he could need to seek new partners now to win a majority in Parliament.
12: The British government has scrapped a controversial plan to curb some jury trials. The Justice Secretary said he'd changed course after hearing the strength of feeling among campaigners. Our home and legal correspondent is Dominic Casciani.
15: The plan, which would have led to thousands of cases a year being heard by a judge alone, faced opposition from its launch. Critics said it was an unjustified erosion of an 800-year-old right, and it wouldn't solve record Crown Court backlogs of nearly 81,000 cases. The Criminal Bar Association, which represents barristers, is delighted, but warned that proposals to allow magistrates to decide more lower-ranking trials might just move the delays around the system.
12: Spanish police say they have arrested three members of a far-right group and fired rubber bullets in the capital, Madrid, as tens of thousands across the country continue to protest about the housing crisis. Police said the far-right activists, some performing Nazi salutes, had tried to reach demonstrators camped out in the Puerta del Sol square. The demonstrations come after right-wing lawmakers rejected government plans for rent freezes. World News from the BBC. Nearly 1,500 Myanmar nationals repatriated from Malaysia are reported to have arrived at a military base. They'd boarded three military ships on Tuesday. Reporters saw hundreds of families gathered at the site to collect their relatives. One man said he was picking up three grandchildren who'd been in Malaysian detention for 1.5 years. Human rights groups are worried members of the persecuted Rohingya could be part of the group, but this is not confirmed. The president of Cornell University in New York has said the alleged gang rape of a woman student in 2024 was deeply disturbing. In a video message, Michael Kotlikoff said Cornell would examine the role of fraternities and sororities following public backlash over the school's response to the student's complaint.
16: At their best, these organizations can provide students with friendship, belonging, mentorship, and a powerful sense of community. But being part of a group can never diminish individual responsibility for our own actions, for how we treat others, or for speaking up when someone may be at risk.
12: The student is now suing Cornell and seven men over the alleged assault. The governor of New York State has appointed a special prosecutor to reinvestigate the case. Debris has been found from a plane that went missing off the US East Coast with six people on board. The medical jet was flying from Bermuda to Boston when it lost contact with air traffic control near Nantucket early on Saturday. A search is continuing for four Canadian and two Bermudan nationals reported to have been on board. A new species of lizard has been discovered living high up in the Peruvian Andes. Leolemus archipensis, says, as it's been called, is up to 8 centimetres long and lives on spiders, beetles and insect larvae. It's said to be an important advance for biodiversity. BBC News.
17: Hello, you're listening to The Newsroom with me, Charlotte Gallagher. 29 prisoners have been executed in the US this year. Krista Pike would have been the 30th, but she survived two lethal injections. She's now in hospital in a critical condition. Pike's case was already controversial. She was 18 when she murdered Colleen Slemmer and a victim of abuse. Her botched execution has made headlines around the world and seemingly led to the resignation of the head of prisons in Tennessee. Frank Strada said it was in the best interest of Tennessee that he left the role. Pike's lawyer called the resignation justified, but said it did nothing to help Krista now. For more, I spoke to Niall Stanage from the Washington-based newspaper The Hill.
9: Whatever one thinks about the death penalty, and of course people have very passionately held views on that, to have one state twice attempt to execute people and fail within one calendar year is just a bizarre and pretty gruesome record. So Frank Strada is resigning. He'll step down this month, according to the governor of Tennessee. And he himself has said that it is, quote, in the best interests of Tennesseans for him to do so.
8: Do we know much more about Krista Pike's condition at this stage, and also what will happen if she does survive?
9: So apparently she is intubated in hospital. She obviously is in a critical condition. We don't know a lot about her medium-term prognosis, but it all seems rather grim. I mean, reading between the lines, I think it's fairly clear that these purportedly lethal drugs clearly did not kill her, but have obviously caused her to be in the state she's in now, which is in quite a dire state in hospital, but still living.
8: If she does pull through, I mean, it's not unprecedented that the inmates have then been executed.
9: Yeah, I mean, this is one of the big questions that hangs over this case. Krista Pike's execution has been postponed for the moment by the governor of Tennessee, as has, incidentally, another execution separate from this or the other failed one that we're talking about. There was another execution scheduled for what remains of this year, and that has been postponed too. But obviously there will now be even greater attention on this case than there was before the first botched execution. One would think, as a matter of general decency, to execute a woman who you have failed to execute but badly injured first time around would seem, I think, indecent to many people, but that doesn't necessarily mean it won't happen.
8: Does the fact that she's a woman shock people more, do you think?
9: The reality of it is it probably does make her case more visceral. I think it probably gets more attention. I mean, before the debacle of the botched execution, there was still quite a lot of focus on this case, in part because had the execution been completed, she would have been the first woman to be executed by the state of Tennessee in approximately 200 years. So, I mean, I'm not saying that it would be completely different if it was a man, but the previous botched execution this year was a man, and it didn't become the global news story that this has become.
8: And as you said there, there's huge international interest in this case. Is it affecting the debate on the death penalty?
9: So this is a great question, and normally I hate sitting on the fence, but I do think it's a little early to tell. To make a very long story short, there is still a narrow majority in most polling in favour of the death penalty in the United States. Now, the margin has been eroded consistently for a couple of decades. Back in the mid-1990s, there was a massive majority in favour of the death penalty. Now it's about 52% in Gallup polling. But political change has often been difficult to make, at least at the national level, in part because politicians are loath to leave themselves open to the charge of being soft on crime, quote unquote.
8: And now, of course, there is a president who is very pro the death penalty.
9: There is. And in fact, that has been connected, at least in some people's minds, to the fact that in recent years, the number of executions has actually gone up. I mean, in 2021, there were only 11 executions in the United States. Last year, there were more than 40. Part of the increase has been driven by Florida, which is executing many more people than other states. Florida executed 19 people last year. But it is, at least in the minds of, I would say, perhaps critics of the death penalty and critics of Mr. Trump, there is sort of a connection in terms of the zeitgeist, for want of a better term, that is sort of the connective tissue between those two things.
8: That was Niall Stanage. And there's a lot more about that story on our website, including with the woman who interviewed Krista Pike while she was in prison. Next, in Ethiopia, there are fears of a return to an all-out civil war after government troops entered the capital of the northern Tigray region following more than a week of fighting. The Rebel Tigray People's Liberation Front, or TPLF, have withdrawn from the city as the army moves in. Our reporter, Richard Hamilton, has been monitoring the situation.
18: What we're hearing is that residents are saying that the rebels have packed up and left in military trucks, and that the federal forces have taken over the city. There are also reports of widespread looting. But the impact is that the rebels will probably now retreat into the mountains as they've done before and conduct guerrilla warfare where they just pick off targets rather than conducting a conventional war. There'll be this asymmetric warfare where they conduct guerrilla campaign from the mountains.
8: And why are they fighting?
18: It goes back a long way because decades ago, Ethiopia was dominated by the Tigrayans under the Prime Minister Meles Zenawi. The TPLF had got rid of the old dictator in Ethiopia, but then from then on they dominated Ethiopian politics. And the problem is that it's a federation of lots of states with lots of different ethnic groups, like the Tigrayans and the Oromo and the Amhara. And Ethiopia has never really resolved these internal power struggles between these different ethnic groups. The new Prime Minister, Abiy Ahmed, is from the Oromo people, and he sort of has always resented this historic power that the Tigrayans had. And so there's been this power struggle that erupted in this terrible civil war, and the danger is that they're going back to that. On top of that, the other complication is that there has been conflict between Ethiopia, the country, and Eritrea, its neighbour. And there's fears that that conflict could erupt again. And at the heart of that is Ethiopia, which is a landlocked country, would like to have access to a seaport. So if they invaded Eritrea, then they could technically get that.
8: I was going to ask that, how are other neighbouring countries feeling about all this instability and fighting?
18: It's very complicated because different neighbouring countries like Egypt, Sudan, Eritrea, at different times have been supporting different factions. But the big fear is that there might be a regional conflict sucking in. Africa, East Africa, does not need another conflict. Sudan is in complete turmoil. It looks as if South Sudan is also perhaps going back to previous conflicts as well. So the last thing East Africa or the Horn of Africa needs is another regional conflict.
8: Richard Hamilton. Over the past 3 years in Gaza, the war between Israel and Hamas has taken a heavy toll on children, and there's little support for their psychological trauma. But a local swimming school, the Tantish Swimming Academy, is trying to help. It's working with an NGO, Heal Palestine, to offer special classes for children who've lost their limbs or their parents in Israeli attacks. The UN says up to 4,000 children have had limb amputations and more than 60,000 have lost at least one parent. Israel doesn't allow international journalists to report freely from inside Gaza. Our Middle East correspondent, Yolan Nell, compiled this report from Jerusalem.
19: Rebuilding broken lives in Gaza with the healing power of water. These swimming lessons cater especially for children who've lost their limbs in Israel's intense bombing campaign. Mahmoud Abu Shadak, who's 15, was hit in the leg by shrapnel a year ago. He says it's too difficult to go back to school, but he comes to this pool in Khan Yunis, which made it through the war intact.
20: In the water, I know how to dive, swim, float and do everything. But outside the water, I can't do much. I just sit around.
19: 13-year-old Abdulrahman Anashash is also becoming more confident. He lost his leg in an airstrike while he was looking after a relative's food stall.
21: I stopped playing. I stopped moving around. I stopped walking. I stopped going out with my friends. Swimming gives me freedom and I swim well. I swim very well.
19: Gaza now has the highest concentration of child amputees relative to its population, the UN says. And with the collapse of the medical system and restrictions on aid, those with serious injuries are struggling to get rehabilitation and the supplies they need, from wheelchairs to crutches and prosthetic limbs. One coach here knows what that's like firsthand. Pharmacist Nuruddin Keshkash says he was injured while working with a medical team at the start of the war. His leg was amputated, but he insists it won't stop him pursuing his goals.
22: I'm a living example. I was once an ordinary person with two legs. Today, I'm a person with one leg. I was able to change. As long as I can do it, I can help bring about change.
19: Other lessons take place on Gaza's sandy beaches. There are few swimming pools in Gaza and none of the usual swimming aids. Israel tightly restricts what's allowed into the strip, it says, for security. So instructors here make do, using sandbags just off the coast to create a safer, shallow area for beginners. Amjad Tantish runs the swimming academy.
0: So we start with them in the safe sea pools, southern Gaza, and then prepare them to eventually swim in the sea. After mastering the basic of swimming and floating, the sea became the only escape for children here in Gaza.
19: For children who've lost loved ones, this is desperately needed therapy. And for many other children displaced in tents on the coast, it's also about safety. Aline Al-Kilani, who's 12, has stopped thinking about the sea as a place of danger.
10: I was scared of the sea until I learned to swim. I want to be a swimming teacher because swimming is wonderful.
19: And while there's always a return to Gaza's harsh realities at the end of classes, at least some cares have been washed away.
17: Yolan now reporting, and you're listening to the newsroom. The final campaign rallies are taking place in Brazil ahead of Sunday's presidential election. The main contenders are the left-leaning president, Luiz Inácio Lula da Silva, and the right-wing candidate, Flavio Bolsonaro, whose father, former President Jair Bolsonaro, was jailed for plotting a coup after losing an election. If neither gets more than 50% of the ballots cast, there'll be another vote later this month. The BBC's Leandro Prezerich has more on the rival campaign.
1: Lula has been promising to increase investment in security and also in tackling social inequality, which is huge in Brazil. He's also promising to use the revenues from oil and critical minerals. Brazil has large reserves of these two resources in order to boost education. And he's also saying that he's trying to reduce the work week in Brazil. On the other hand, we have Flavio Bolsonaro. Flavio is a right-wing politician. He's also the son of former President Jair Bolsonaro. And he's been saying that if he wins elections, he's going to cut taxes to attract more investments to Brazil. And he's also promising a radical approach against organized crime. He's saying, for example, that if he's elected, he's going to build several mega detention centers inspired by the model in place in El Salvador at the moment. He's trying to sell himself as a more moderate version of his father. He's, for example, saying that he's the vaccinated Bolsonaro to make a difference from his father's statements during the pandemic when Mr. Jair Bolsonaro said that he wouldn't be vaccinated against COVID-19. So Flavio Bolsonaro said that he's a vaccinated one. But his critics have been saying that he's just more of the same, that he's going to lead a government very similar to his father's. So some of his allies are from the same political group and they are defending the same agenda, especially when it comes to economy. For example, when they say they're going to cut taxes, then they're also going to reduce the size of the state in Brazil.
17: Leandro Prezerich. The US midterm elections next month will decide who controls Congress. With razor-thin margins, both the Republican and Democratic parties have hopes to snatch victory. And politicians in many states have been using political maps to their advantage, redrawing the lines of their congressional districts in the hope that they can lock in guaranteed majorities for their parties, upending electoral norms. Our North America correspondent, Anthony Zercher, reports.
2: The United States is in the middle of an electoral arms race.
23: We are in this sort of gloves-off, almost Wild West scenario.
2: The Democratic and Republican parties have been redrawing voting districts, trying to seek an electoral advantage. It's a process called gerrymandering, drawing lines to benefit a particular party. Benjamin Schneer is an associate professor of public policy at the Harvard Kennedy School.
23: What I think is interesting is, you know, the moment we're in right now is seeing some of those sort of most aggressive and most intense examples of partisan gerrymandering that I'm aware of.
2: And whereas states usually redistrict every 10 years after the census, now parties are drawing and redrawing their maps in the middle of the decade, trying to lock in victories before a single vote has been cast.
23: This started in 2025 when President Trump identified Texas as a state where it was possible to add Republican seats by redrawing the congressional map.
2: Voting districts have a roughly equal number of voters. The president wanted to try and swing 5 Democratic-leaning districts to safe Republican districts by rebalancing the makeup of the voters.
3: Just a very simple redrawing. We pick up 5 seats.
2: That might not sound like much, but a 5-seat swing to the opposition party any time in the past 5 years would have flipped control of the House of Representatives in Congress. And the Democrats were watching Texas closely.
4: We needed to make sure that we were able to respond accordingly.
2: John Bisignano is the president of the National Democratic Redistricting Committee.
4: We did quickly turn to California and a number of other states, but California had a governor in Gavin Newsom that was very enthusiastic about fighting back.
2: California Governor Gavin Newsom asked voters to suspend his state's independent map drawing committee and allow politicians to bring in a map that favored the Democrats, potentially by 5 seats, essentially canceling out the Republicans' Texas gains.
5: We have got to recognize the cards that have been dealt, and we have got to meet fire with fire.
2: Then a landmark Supreme Court decision curtailing a 60-year-old civil rights era voting law gave Republican-controlled states in the South more leeway to redraw their maps at the expense of minority voters, say critics.
23: There was this cascade effect. And so some of the states that followed were states like Florida, Tennessee, Alabama, Missouri, Virginia.
2: The actions of these individual states tilted the national playing field.
23: I think you could imagine that it'll add 6 or 7 seats, somewhere in that range, that maybe the Republican Party would not have won otherwise.
2: Adam Kincaid, president of the National Republican Redistricting Trust, puts it at 9.
6: These are 9 seats that were Democrat held beforehand. If we pick up 4 or 5 or 6 or all 9 of them, it's more seats than we would have had out of those districts before this whole redistricting thing.
2: So does this mean Donald Trump's Republican Party has November's election in the bag?
23: The consensus view is that while the Republican effort to gerrymander has swung things in their direction, there's been an even bigger effect, which is the swing towards Democrats in the polls due to the unpopularity of the Trump presidency and issues like inflation and a war in Iran.
2: For both parties, the gloves are off. This unprecedented mid-decade redistricting won't end after November's midterm elections, whichever way they end up. There are concerns that never-ending map drawing is becoming the new normal.
17: Anthony Zercher. In the Russian region of Irkutsk, nearly 200 people are under medical observation after a lab technician reportedly died from pneumonic plague. She was working at the Irkutsk Anti-Plague Research Institute of Siberia. Social media has already been flooded with fear-mongering fake news. My colleague Celia Hatton has been speaking to Professor Javier Pizarro-Cerda from the Plague Research Institute at the Pasteur Institute in Paris.
11: Bubonic plague has been until now the most common form of plague, and we think that it was very prevalent in Europe in medieval time. But plague is still around us. It's a disease that is endemic in several countries like Madagascar, Democratic Republic of Congo, where still bubonic plague is the most common form. But from time to time, there are cases of pneumonic plague when the bacteria reach the lungs of a person. So it's very rare form of disease, but it can happen today in natural settings.
24: Apparently, we have 1 supposed death in Russia, but 200 people under observation. Would you agree with this response? Is it proportional?
11: Well, plague is a very dangerous disease. In the case of pneumonic plague, we think that there is 100% of lethality if people are not treated with the right antibiotics early enough. So I think that it is reasonable to investigate 200 potential contact people because this disease can be transmitted from person to person, like COVID, via droplets, via aerosols.
24: We're hearing reports that this was a lab technician, a 28-year-old lab technician, who may have broken a test tube containing the plague pathogen. Why would a lab have samples of this disease to begin with?
11: Well, I have to say that there are several labs, including ours around the world, who still work with plague because there are no licensed vaccines universally approved around the world. There have been vaccines which have been used in the past, but today they do not comply with current standards. So we are several labs working on the development of a new plague vaccine. And we are also working on developing more sensitive and more rapid diagnostic tests so that we can detect the disease very early.
24: And so what should we be looking for if this plague spreads, if this story continues to grow? How will we know if this is a real issue?
11: I don't think that it's going to be a real issue because I don't think that there is a risk of an outbreak, an important outbreak. So I don't think that there are real reasons to be alarmed.
17: Finally, a new species of lizard has been discovered living high up in the Peruvian Andes. It's around 8 centimetres long and survives on what you might call a mixed diet. Paul Moss explains.
7: You can't fault the determination of some scientists. 5,000 metres up in the high Andean plateau, a team from Peru's San Marcos University found some lizards living under rocks and in mountain tunnels. Creatures which, perhaps due to their remote location, had until now remained unidentified. There are already nearly 300 species of lizard known to be living in Peru. Lilimus archipensis is one more to add to the list. And it's certainly distinctive. The males have short stripes on their backs, while the females have square-shaped spots, making it easy for individuals of the species in search of a mate to work out who's who and avoid embarrassing misunderstandings. As for their diet, it seems that both genders survive on eating spiders, beetles and insect larvae. But finding these lizards was just the beginning. There followed a long and rigorous analysis of their DNA to determine that Lilimus archipensis really does count as a whole new species.
17: You've been listening to The Newsroom with me, Charlotte Gallagher.
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27: This is BBC World Service. I'm Marie Goy from Asia Pacific with a look at Vietnam's coffee industry. Vietnam is the world's second biggest exporter of coffee, and just like many other crops, climate change is threatening its production. But the country's main coffee bean, Robusta, is tolerant of hotter weather conditions. So will that give Vietnam an advantage as a coffee producer in future? That's on Asia Pacific after the news.
17: BBC News with Charlotte Gallagher. Yemen's army says it's striking the Iran-backed Houthis in the capital Sana'a and the group's stronghold of Sada. A spokesperson said its forces were hitting what he called vital targets. Partial results from the election in Latvia show a big boost for the party of the Prime Minister. With most ballots counted, his United List is picking up around 36% of the vote, but he will still need to form a coalition. The British government has scrapped a controversial plan to curb some jury trials, which would have led to thousands of cases a year being heard by a judge alone. The Justice Secretary said he changed course after hearing the strength of feeling among campaigners. Spanish police say they've arrested three members of a far-right group and fired rubber bullets in Madrid. It happened as tens of thousands of people across the country continue to protest about the housing crisis. Ethiopian government troops and allied local militias have taken control of the capital of the northern province of Tigray. Residents said forces of the Tigrayan People's Liberation Front, which launched a new insurgency 10 days ago, left in large numbers as federal troops entered. Nearly 1,500 Myanmar nationals repatriated from Malaysia are reported to have arrived home at a military base. They'd boarded three military ships on Tuesday. Reporters saw hundreds of families gathered at the site to collect their relatives. Debris has been found from a plane that went missing off the US East Coast with six people on board. The medical jet had been flying from Bermuda to Boston when it lost contact with air traffic control. And in football, England have trounced Croatia in the UEFA Nations League, winning 7-0 away. It was Croatia's biggest ever defeat. And that's the latest BBC News.
27: Sen, you told me before that you can't function without coffee. So fess up, how many cups have you had today?
8: Busted. This is my third one today.
27: I'm assuming your favorite is Vietnamese coffee because you're Vietnamese and I actually have a cup in front of me. But I didn't actually realize Vietnam is such a huge producer slash exporter of coffee.
8: Yes, we are number two after Brazil, if you're talking about Robusta and Arabica combined. But Vietnam is a global leader when it comes to Robusta coffee supply.
27: But I guess just like many other crops, climate change is threatening global coffee supplies, isn't it? Though it does very much depend on what kind of coffee farmers are producing. So today we're asking, is the heat hindering or helping Vietnam's coffee industry? I'm Mariko in Singapore, and this is Asia Pacific from the BBC World Service. Twice a week, we bring you Asia Pacific stories, unpacked by those who know them best. Well, Sen Nguyen is a senior journalist for the BBC World Service. Welcome back to Asia Pacific, Sen.
8: Glad to be back.
27: And Sen introduced us to Tuan Sadzinski. He helps lead coffee sustainability efforts in Vietnam for a multinational commodities trading group, Ecom Agro Industrial. Thank you so much for coming on the pod, Tuan.
9: Yeah, thank you for the invitation.
27: I've got a cup of Vietnamese coffee with me. I'm supposed to mix it, right, Sen? Because it's got condensed milk at the bottom.
8: That's right. You're already an expert.
27: There you go. So tell me how important coffee is. Not just for your personal day-to-day life, but for Vietnam.
8: I mean, coffee is synonymous with breakfast, for example, at least from where I come from, which is Hanoi. People often say, đi ăn sáng uống cà phê, which is, let's go have breakfast and coffee. You don't say, let's go have breakfast and tea. That sounds really weird. I mean, I grew up in my mom's little cafe, so the first thing I learned at the age of six was how to brew Vietnamese coffee correctly. And we use the Vietnamese filter coffee, the little tin one, if you have seen them. In Vietnamese, we call them Finn.
27: Were you drinking coffee, though, when you were six, or you were just making it?
8: No comment.
27: My mom used to tell me, drinking coffee at a young age is going to stop you from growing. That probably didn't work, because I'm pretty sure.
8: In this case, we would get high on our own supply. So yes, I have to try the coffee. But jokes aside, coffee shops are such a big hallmark of Vietnam's street life and the economy. There is literally one, at least one in every corner, is either a small little shop, a chains, or, you know, a little cart that some young entrepreneurial Gen Z would be pushing on the sidewalk of Ho Chi Minh City. So what we do well at home, we export. As we mentioned earlier in the podcast, Vietnam is known for its Robusta, which is why Vietnamese coffee might be a bit stronger. And the strong taste may be justified for the strong export.
27: But Tuan, I understand that there are four main types of coffee beans, right? Arabica, Robusta, Liberica, and Excelsa, is that right? And Vietnam is a major exporter of Robusta, though there's more demand for Arabica coffee, which is seen as more of a premium. Is that right?
9: No. People prefer the flavors and the good taste that you usually get more with Arabica. At least it's international standards. And Arabica give you like flowery, fruity, sweet flavors. And the Robusta on the other side would give you more like a darker, maybe chocolatey, nutty, and caramelly in the best case scenario. And the wrong, like worst case would be more rubbery, burnt. Not sweet, but more like bitter. So it's a global market tended to go more to the Arabica because of those taste difference.
0: So you mentioned a taste, but are these different types of beans? Are they also grown differently?
9: They are grown differently because they would be located in different locations. The Robusta is more in a lower altitude, so it's warmer, more rain. And the Arabica is more in the highlands, in maybe 1,500 meters above sea level. And that's where they are the best grown because it's not too hot, and Arabica doesn't like the heat. It's originally grown like naturally in Ethiopia, in the highlands of Ethiopia, and so Arabica evolved as a cold tolerant and cold loving species.
0: But I'm just wondering, Sen, how did Vietnam become such an important player in coffee production? Because personally, I didn't know much about it. Partly probably because I don't drink coffee, but you know, what's the history behind this?
10: There's a lot of domestic and foreign history pieces that we need to consider here. So it's actually started with the French, who colonized us for about 80 years. So they were the one who introduced coffee plantation in Vietnam. They were also the one who introduced the Robusta. So what they do is that they set up plantation in Central Highlands, and they found the perfect home for it. There's high elevation, there's fertile volcanic soil, and we call it Đất Ba Gian in Vietnamese, and the temperature really suited for Robusta. But there's also another element here that we need to talk about, that is Germany involvement, more precisely East Germany. So German people love coffee, and they couldn't get enough of it. But then at the time, it was in the 70s, partly because of how poorly Brazil harvests were. Prices went up and German couldn't afford to import coffee as much as they can. So then they turned to Vietnam, East Germany, turned to Vietnam and say, hey, let's sign an agreement in 1980. We will provide expertise, equipment, training for your specialists. You provide the labor, the land, and the already existing expertise, all from the colonial time. And let's produce coffee, and then you export to us. Today, I believe the number is the total workforce of Vietnamese coffee industry is about 2.5 million people. That's quite a considerable number, and not about 95%. Again, 20s here. He can cross check me on that. 90% of coffee from Vietnam comes from Central Highland. The last figure was 30 million 60 kilogram bags a year. That was a figure from last year. This might be a bit hard to imagine, but I weigh almost 60 kilos. So imagine 32 million bags of me that's been going out from Vietnam.
0: Who's buying them?
10: Last year.
0: Who's buying all that, you know, 32 times of you worth of coffee beans?
10: It's going everywhere. I mean, EU is a big market. It's about 40-45% of Vietnamese coffee export. I was in Spain and Italy, and I think at least five of my cups were from coffee beans. I asked the people who were selling them to me. Thailand, where I'm based now, is a big buyer too.
0: I mean, I was reading how climate change is affecting coffee supplies, but I'm assuming that's affecting Arabica more. So does that mean that Vietnamese coffee growers are somewhat cushioned from this warming climate?
9: So globally, temperatures are rising with climate change. I think we're reaching 1.5 degrees average increase compared to before industrial revolution. And this affects the agriculture and the cultivation of coffee, both Arabica and Robusta. We expect yield to decrease in different regions where we grow coffee. And it's going to be worse for Arabica because Arabica loves fresh and colder conditions. And the issue we have is at some point we cannot go up again. So we cannot go up the mountains because there will be less land and there won't be space anymore. So volumes of Arabica are likely going to go down over the next decades.
0: Sorry to jump in, but could this then lead to the extinction, might not be the right word, but the extinction of Arabica coffee and Robusta becomes kind of the main thing, whether or not global consumers prefer Arabica?
9: Yeah, what we observed is roasters and coffee shops are tending to add more Robusta on their blends. If you went to Japan maybe 10 years ago, the coffee was much better than it is now because they're adding more Robusta in the blends. And one reason is because coffee is more expensive and Arabica is more difficult to source. And if you go to agriculture in producing countries, in Latin America, you see more and more initiatives to develop the Robusta cultivation, even in countries where there were no Robusta before.
0: Sen, I guess, so it's not so such horrendous news for Vietnamese coffee growers at the moment, but at the same time, not many young people are choosing farming as their career option though, are they?
10: I mean, I think that's the general trend for the farming community in general. It's not just coffee. You would often hear farmer parents saying that they want a better life for their children and not necessarily, you know, bending their back under scorching heat and doing exactly what they and their parents have been doing. So yes, there is that general trend, but there isn't data showing that, you know, coffee families are losing the generational occupation, as we know. There's no official data to really prove that, but anecdotal data has been saying that. Now, yes, it does look like, you know, on the headlines and a lot of the data have shown us that a lot of coffee farmers have been turning their life around. They earn, on average, a lot more than farmers growing other things. They can earn up to hundreds of millions of dong a year, so that tens of thousands of dollars a year. So that's a lot more than a typical farmer would earn. But there is a caveat to every success. The majority of Vietnam's labor force is informal, and the coffee industry is not an exception. And what that means is that you have a large chunk of the labor force in the coffee industry that is not formal employees. That means they don't have access to social protection. That means less chance to save up for retirement, social pension. That means they might have to rely on their children more or state welfare. We have really good medical insurance in Vietnam, but not necessarily social protection is covered precisely because of that reason. Because of that reason. Now, there is a discussion going on right now among lawmakers to make it mandatory that employees without formal contract would get access to social protection, but that's still being discussed. And then also we have to talk about climate change. And that is a big word. And what I mean by that is that my experience interviewing and working and talking to farmers in southern Vietnam is that they don't often use that word. They don't use the word climate change. They would describe the weather patterns have been more erratic, rain has been come and go, the heat has been unbearable over the years. And the point I'm trying to make here is that climate change is affecting them, but they might not see it as that word or through that frame of mind, but they see it from their working experience.
0: Yeah, and I guess aside from the aging population of those farmers plus climate change, another challenge that Vietnamese and other coffee growers or any farmers face at the moment is this EU's rules on deforestation. Can you explain, Sen, why that's quite a big challenge for especially Vietnamese coffee farmers?
10: The EUDR or the EU deforestation regulation is really changing the rules of the game. The EU is a massive market from Vietnam. At the crux of it, it says that coffee products being exported to the EU have to be deforestation free, legally produced and traceable. So the rule is going to be applied to large and medium companies by the end of this year. That's in 3 months. And for smaller businesses, by mid next year. Now, traceability system is not a strength in Vietnamese farming community. It is a learning experience. So some businesses in Vietnam have been doing it in somewhat small step. So they would go to the region within the Central Highland, which is where most Vietnamese coffee come from, and they would work with farms that already have a database in place, and then from there they will use that experience to improve database and collection data collection in other areas.
0: I'm just wondering, given all these challenges that those coffee farmers faced, Juan, in say 5, 10, 20 years, What would the coffee growers, but also the coffee culture in Vietnam look like, especially because you were saying Robusta is easier to grow, more heat resilient? Would that become more dominant? What's your prediction?
9: Yeah, it's difficult to say, but I assume farmers and the farm landscape, family landscape will be a bit different as farmers are getting old. On average, they are 60 years old, and we expect that they'll be retiring in 10 or 20 years. And the children are now in the cities working for big companies or in the office, and very few of them go back to their hometown to grow coffee and farm on their parents' land. So we expect that there'll be a kind of loss of farmers in 10, 20 years, and they might

0: the younger crops of farmers, let's say the younger generation, maybe our age or younger, if they have been coming up with more resilient, climate resilient coffee, but that also comes with like different tastes. Because I'm actually n not so sure about something I've seen.
1: I found that the younger farmers are better connected to the market. So they are often closely connected to roasters and coffee shops in the big cities in Vietnam, and even sometimes with the buyers abroad. And they are really careful on the quality of the beans and the flavors they can get, so they can sell them better to the clients and the clients can be happy. And in Vietnam, because of the new varieties of Arabica we are bringing, those hybrids that come from Latin America and Africa hybrids, we are working with young owners of coffee shop or farm, and they're really eager to test them and produce them, like grow them on the farm, and work on those beans to better process them and get better flavor out of those coffee. So they are younger and very motivated to discover the best coffee available.
2: As a non-coffee drinker, it's really interesting to learn that coffee is not just a drink, but it's very much part of your culture. But I hope for Sen's 3, 4, 5 cups a day consumption of coffee, farmers can find a way to grow them, sustainably and, beating the heat and climate change. Thank you so much for joining me, Sen and Tuan.
0: Thank you.
1: Yes, thank you for having us here. Yeah.
2: You've been listening to Asia Pacific from the BBC World Service with me, Marie Goy, in Singapore. This episode was produced by Bill Birtles, Derek Tsai, Rachel Lee, and Cordelia Lee. Don't forget, you can watch us too on the BBC World Service YouTube channel. And if you have any comments or thoughts on what we covered in this episode or any other stories from the region, please send us an email. You can get in touch with us through asiaspacific@bbc.co.uk. And do follow or subscribe so you never miss an episode. Until next time, goodbye.
3: Hello, welcome to Sporting Witness from the BBC World Service with me, Hunter Charlton. I'm taking you back to a cyber cafe in Kenya's capital city, Nairobi. It's 2008, and Julius Yego doesn't yet own a computer or a cell phone.
4: The smartphones were really expensive to acquire and to purchase.
3: He's just graduated from the National Police Academy and is a promising athlete. And like many young Nairobians, he spends his spare time online.
4: Let's say from 1 p.m. after training, I would go there, stay there for an hour, just watching those videos.
3: After a while, the manager makes small talk with his regulars.
4: So he used to ask me, why are you watching all these things every other time, and I inform him there's something I want to learn more on these videos, and yeah.
3: Instead of watching pop stars or entertainers, Julius tells him he's studying the technique of elite javelin throwers.
4: I didn't have anybody to coach me, and I really wanted to do well in javelin. I was stagnating in performance before I started watching the videos, but when I started watching them, I realized there are many things that as a javelin thrower you have to do. It's not just about javelin, it's not just about gym. The javelin is just 800 grams, but the only problem is how to make it go far.
3: The manager likes Julius and decides to help him.
4: I could go there and that laptop is always free.
5: He kind of reserved this computer for you.
4: Yeah, I think so.
3: Equipped with high-speed internet and a can-do attitude, what neither could predict next was Julius's meteoric rise in the field of javelin, within just a few years becoming African, Commonwealth, and world champion. Julius was born in a village called Cheptonen in the Rift Valley.
4: You know, it's the life of an African child, especially who is born in a village. No electricity, no roads, no nothing, so life was just life.
3: And like other families in the village, his parents worked outside.
4: They were not workers, but farmers. We used to use bulls, you know, to cultivate our land. And it was a tough moment at that time.
3: Fetching water from the stream and helping his mum around the house, Julius also enjoyed playing football and would have regular stick-throwing competitions with his five brothers.
4: I remember I could even beat my elder brother when we tried to throw the sticks. But I didn't know that this is a sport in itself. And I think that's when we started doing it at a very young age, maybe 12 years, 14 years.

0: That is then when I was throwing the sticks.
1: But it was at Capsabet Boys' School, one of the largest in the country, that he first encountered the much larger metal javelin.
0: The weight, of course, was much bigger than the stick. But then I remember my first time when I tried it, I threw, I think, 43 meters, beating even the big boys. So,
2: wow.
0: Yeah, it was kind of difficult to use it, but yeah, I got used to it.
1: Showing aptitude for a sport that had no particular lineage in Kenya, most of his teachers discouraged him from pursuing it, except the principal, who had some famous parting words at his graduation.
0: I remember the last words was, "I hope to see you on TV at some point when you are representing our country in javelin, because I had done so well."
1: But with few talent pathways for promising athletes, Julius decided to enroll as a police cadet, where he knew he could continue to train.
0: I stayed there for 9 months, and immediately after graduation, I was posted to Nairobi. And that's where I started to have more access to laptop and computers.
1: With no coach and no infrastructure, the odds were clearly stacked against him. But after gym training each day, Julius headed down to the Cyber Cafe, where he began studying the technique of javelin throwers on YouTube.
0: The main thing that I was watching is the crossovers.
1: This is the transitional phase, when the athlete shifts from a forward sprint to a sideways position, which allows the thrower to launch the javelin with maximum power.
0: The legs has to move very fast, so I realized, yes, I was slow. You know, the attack was not fast as it should be. Anybody can run. But then the crossovers are what makes the difference among the javelin throwers.
1: It didn't stop with the footwork. He watched and read everything related to the sport of javelin.
0: So many things that I realized these athletes were doing, but I was not doing then because I didn't have anybody to direct me on what to do.
1: This ranged from
0: medicine ball, speed work, the hopping jumps, the stair jumping,
1: and even gymnastics.
0: But then, of course, I could not attempt at home because, after all, we don't have facilities and equipment.
2: And how long did you spend visiting the internet cafe and watching these videos for?
0: It took me like 2 years to make a breakthrough in my performance.
1: The breakthrough came in 2010 with a bronze medal at the African Championships. Then, at the African Games in Mozambique the following year, he took the gold.
0: It was a national record of 78 meters, so it was a huge distance.
1: It was also the first time Kenya had come first in the discipline. Journalists rushed to interview Julius, eager to hear the secret of his achievement.
0: I told them, for me, I don't have a coach. I train myself. How do you train yourself? So I told them, watching the YouTube videos. The following day, when we came back home, in the newspapers in Kenya, there was a big story that a YouTube man won gold medal for Kenya.
1: The newspapers nicknamed him YouTube Man.
0: That's where that name started to come in, and it has never gone. So that name is, it's me.
1: The name stuck, and the International Olympic Committee invited him to train in Finland for 6 months.
0: It was the first time that I was being introduced to proper javelin training, and it was really tough.
1: But the hard work paid off. He returned home to Kenya with a coach and immediately qualified for Kenya's Olympic squad. He bid farewell to his family back home, packed his bags, and travelled to London for the start of the 2012 Olympics.
0: I was excited because I had nothing to lose, you know, because my ambition was just to appear in an Olympic competition and, you know, and compete, and then having made the finals, it was a bonus.
1: He missed the podium, but Julius was the first javelin thrower to ever represent Kenya at the Olympic Games.
0: Came 12th in the finals, but I was excited. You know, I was happy with those performances.
2: If we fast forward to 2015, going into that season, how were you throwing?
0: 2015, I think, was the year that I was really in good shape.
1: He won the Ostrava spike in the Czech Republic.
0: I threw 86, which was my personal best.
1: The following week in Rome,
0: I did good throw 87.71, which was another personal best.
1: 3 days later, he went to Birmingham for the British Grand Prix.
0: Now everything changed. I was able to, you know, to break the barrier of throwing over 90 metres.
2: And that must have helped build your confidence hugely going into the World Championships.
0: It was a morale boost, but then, of course, it was a challenge also that I needed to maintain the same performance in the World Championship.
1: At the 2015 Athletic World Championships in Beijing, Julius was feeling the pressure. He'd fouled his first throw, His second was only 82 meters. When it came to his third and final throw of the day,
0: I knew, yes, I have to do it now. When you release that javelin, you feel it. If it is going far, you will feel it. When you have the speed, the technique, and you combine them well, then that thing will fly.
1: Sprinting towards the boundary, Julius deftly crosses his feet, then launches the javelin, and almost himself, over the line.
0: Of course, you want it to fly further, so you pray that it does not come down too quickly.
1: He watches as it floats through the air, then pierces the earth.
0: It's big. No one can beat that distance in a championship. It's difficult.
1: At 92 meters and 72 centimeters, it was the third longest throw in history at that time. It was enough to crown the YouTube man world champion.
0: No matter where you come from, no matter where you are born, whatever you have, the little you have as a javelin thrower, it's enough, because what you have is enough for that moment. It's possible.
1: Julius Yeager was speaking to me, Hunter Charlton, for Sporting Witness. It was an Ember production.
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5: With poet, author and artist Rachel Eliza Griffiths on her film Knife, The Attempted Murder of Salman Rushdie, American-Irish actor Saoirse Ronan, French creator of Call My Agent, Fanny Herrero, Chinese-American author Rebecca F. Kuang, and director...
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0: In high school, in the early years of the millennium, when you were young.
1: And you said your hire, the pay's negligible, and the tour starts next month.
0: You asked what I was working on. I said I'm writing an album of love songs.
1: I laughed and said love songs are dumb.
0: And I said, oh yeah, wait till you hear these ones.

0: accident. At some point we got cornered by an amateur poet neither of us knew.
1: Either you had no one else to talk to or couldn't pick up simple social cues.
0: Step by step we backed away until we backed up all the way into the bathroom together.
1: We told the

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love and a game. Just a scalpel in hand and a heart that's in flame. I was believing that I could find heaven, but I was deceiving myself and behaving like I was the one that was in need of saving. I hold it now, just a holding now. Don't be holding now, don't be holding now. Okay. It was a mask I was really creating, the image of gods in my mind, and just making a path for myself that then could be mistaken for fate. It's not fate, it's just one of the infinite roads that I've taken of late.

back in the rain. It ain't the blues, it's the way that I am. I gotta sing, it's all the same. Just a shovel in hand and a heart and no name. I used to think I exist in a plane, that I have some control by means of recording my emotion and thought of a self that I call me. But I don't know why, now I don't know why. Looking back on it now, guess it seems rather simplified. But it was a mask, I was really obsessed with a version of self that I longed to possess and to walk in a pathos of self and exist in a shape. There's no shape, it's just one of the infinite forms that had taken a leap.

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1: Okay, das war's.
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1: 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Oh mein Gott, was ist denn hier passiert? Hier brennt's. 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Ich muss hier raus. 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Nein, war nur ein Spaß. 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Ein Spaß.
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5: Why do I feel like if I do get a ticket, I'm the luckiest girl alive? It's some sort of psychological warfare. I don't like it.
6: England's largest summer music festival sells out in just 42 minutes. More to come after this.
7: BBC News with Neil Nunes. Polls have closed in Brazil, with the race for president appearing to be heading for a second round runoff. The incumbent left-wing president Luiz Inácio Lula da Silva is facing the right-wing populist Flávio Bolsonaro. Lula is seeking his fourth term in office, while Mr. Bolsonaro, who is the son of the detained former president Jair, is hoping to bring his father's right-wing movement back to power. Daniel Gallas has the latest.
8: It's a Lula-Bolsonaro contest for the third time in some shape or form. There were different names, but it's the same story. And people by now, it's hard to gauge by the numbers, but a lot of the people are very sick of both of them. They don't want either Lula or Bolsonaro. And the funny thing is that no third party can actually emerge from this contest. We know that Lula's approval ratings are very low. They're not high, but we also know that rejection to Flávio Bolsonaro is very high as well.
7: The United States has withdrawn all its bombers from an RAF base in England, which was the target of a suspected terror plot. A Pentagon spokesman said all bombers deployed to RAF Fairford had now redeployed to their home stations in the United States. Here's Tom Simons.
9: Back in the spring, Donald Trump was very keen for Britain to host the B-1, B-52 and B-2 bombers that he wanted to use against Iran. Well, now it seems there has been a change of heart. The Wall Street Journal has reported this evening American officials saying that the bombers have been removed from Fairford due to security concerns over the suspected terror plot. The Americans can continue, they say, to, quotes, deliver precision global strike capabilities from the continental United States.
7: Israel's Prime Minister Benjamin Netanyahu has ordered a security review of international flights following last week's incident on board a Fly Dubai Airlines. Sophie Glass-Ryan has the details.
10: Mr. Netanyahu has instructed the head of the National Security Council to appoint an examiner to conduct a thorough review of all security arrangements of foreign civil aviation to Israel. It comes as calls have grown for an investigation into the security failures that allowed the Omani co-pilot of a flight bound for Israel out of Dubai to attempt to crash the plane.

0: Israeli Army Radio says officials have been warning for years that the Transport Ministry was not carrying out proper security checks on foreign airlines. The Transport Minister, Miri Regev, rejected the criticism, saying this was the responsibility of Israel's foreign and domestic intelligence agencies.
1: An organisation representing Jews in the UK has labelled Britain's Green Party as extremist after it voted to declare Zionism as a form of racism. The Board of Deputies said the move would stoke anti-Jewish hatred. World News from the BBC. The internationally recognised government in Yemen has announced the start of a military operation to take back all territory held by the Houthis. A BBC correspondent says the statement amounts to an all-out declaration of war, but security sources say the Iran-backed Houthis have encircled the city of Taiz, cutting the road off the road to Aden, where the Saudi-backed government is based. Ethiopia's four African rivals have called for regional disputes to be settled through peaceful means, as the capital of the rebellious Tigray province was overrun by Ethiopian federal forces. The presidents of Egypt, Eritrea, Somalia and Sudan urged respecting the sovereignty, unity and territorial integrity of states. Rita Kashe lives in Mekele. She said Tigrayan rebels have withdrawn from the regional capital, but the situation remains tense.
2: I heard a few gunshots today. There was a looting of the police commission we heard yesterday, and people who are not members of either armed forces have claimed some guns, and we think that that's what it is. But there's still a lot of unrest in the community.
1: Reports from Nigeria say the number of people killed by an attack by Boko Haram this week has risen to 28. Villagers in Borno State were shot dead by members of the Islamist group when they went searching for firewood. It was the latest mass killing carried out in Borno and other parts of the north, which has been rocked by various insurgencies. The organisers of the world's biggest festival of beer, the Oktoberfest in Munich, in southern Germany, say this year's event attracted more people than ever before, 7.4 million, up from 6.5 million last year. After 16 days of revelries, the festival ended today, Sunday, though more than 100,000 beer mugs were retrieved after visitors tried to steal them. BBC News.
3: Hello, you're listening to the newsroom from the BBC World Service with me, Ankur Desai. Welcome to the programme. People in Brazil are now waiting for the results of a tightly contested election between the incumbent left-wing president, Luiz Inácio Lula da Silva, and relative newcomer, right-wing populist Flavio Bolsonaro, son of former leader Jair Bolsonaro. We heard from the main candidates as they voted. President Lula spoke after casting his vote in a suburb of the city of São Paulo.
4: In truth, what is at stake is the definition of a project for Brazil. The people will have to choose between strengthening the democratic regime or barbarism, between positivity and denial, between development and backwardness, and between economic growth and regression.
3: The contender Flavio Bolsonaro had this message for the Brazilian people after he voted in Rio de Janeiro.
5: Brazil must change. Brazil cannot handle four more years of this. And the only alternative is Flavio Bolsonaro. It is with great composure and awareness that I am fully prepared to preside over this country and restore the right of the Brazilian people to dream again.
3: Well, let's speak to our reporter, Leandro Prazeres, in the capital, Brasilia, who joins me live now in the newsroom. Leandro, the results. Tell us what to expect from these elections. Is a runoff likely? And where are we at right now?
6: Well, we now have like 47% of the votes counted. And right now, Flavio Bolsonaro is leading the race with 50.2% of the votes, while Lula has 41.6%. If the situation remains like that, we are not going to have a runoff. But recent polls were showing throughout the campaign that a runoff would be the most likely result. We still have half of the votes to be counted, so basically we cannot rule this possibility at the moment. But even if we don't have a runoff, the results we have so far are showing that Flavio Bolsonaro goes to these elections in a much stronger situation than previously thought.
3: And Andrew, I guess we have to caveat that with the fact that those results could be coming in from strongholds for Bolsonaro.
6: Yeah, that's true. For example, when we look at the center western region of the country, we are going to see that Flavio Bolsonaro had a huge amount of votes. But on the other hand, when we look at the southeast region, which has been a traditional stronghold for Lula, we are seeing that most of the votes from that region are coming to Lula. The point now is to see whether the southeast region of Brazil, which is the most populated one, how this region will vote for.
3: And also, what in terms of the issues that the votes have been sort of plead for, what has been the most dominant issue for voters?
6: Well, the latest polls were suggesting throughout the campaign that crime and violence were the main concerns of the Brazilian voter. A poll released just a few weeks ago said, for example, that crime and violence were the major concern for 31% of the voters. And behind that, we had corruption and the state of the economy. But despite all of that, this election has been about polarization. Brazil remains a very polarized country. We could see that by the numbers that we are seeing now. We have just two main candidates, and this is just the first round of the elections. We had several other candidates, but none of them managed to go through these two main candidates.
3: Okay, Leandro, we'll leave it there for now, but thank you so much for that update. That's Leandro Prazeres, our reporter in the capital of Brasilia. In the upcoming editions of the Newsroom program over the next few hours, we'll continue bringing you the latest polls and eventually a result too. Now, the head of the internationally recognized government in Yemen, Rashad al-Alim, has announced the start of a military operation to take all territory held by the Houthis.
7: I announce the start of military operations to retake the remaining territories of the Republic and extend the authority of the state across the entire national territory.
3: Well, earlier I asked our global affairs reporter Sebastian Usher for more on the developments today in Yemen.
8: I think the key moment, actually, is this declaration by the head of the Presidential Council, Rashad al-Alimi. Now, the government in Yemen doesn't have a huge remit. It's, you know, very fragile. It's essentially based in Aden, although Mr. al-Alimi is almost certainly in Riyadh. The Saudis back the government very strongly. But what he has announced is essentially a declaration of all-out war, saying that the government forces will now start an operation to try and take all of Yemen back, to take all the territory that the Houthis have and reinstate state authority. That's a very, very tall order. I mean, the Houthis still control the capital, Sana'a. They control the north. They control the coastline now. I mean, the main battlefront, which is the other thing that's been happening today, is down in the south near a key city called Taiz, which is held by government forces. We've been hearing reports that even as al-Alimi was making this announcement that the Houthis were making gains there and they may have cut off this key road from Taiz, which is held by government forces, although it's been very much under attack by the Houthis, down to Aden, where the government is based, which would be a big victory for the Houthis.
3: That area that you've been talking about, the Houthis continue to make gains. Strategically, what are they doing that is making it so successful for them?
8: I mean, they carried out last month this lightning offensive in which they were able to take over, essentially, the coastline of Yemen. They already control parts of it up towards the north and the centre, but down in the south. And that was aimed at, essentially, making their grip on the Bab el-Mandeb Strait that much firmer, that much stronger. The Bab el-Mandeb Strait has become really important again because it's the alternative route for Saudi oil to take after the Strait of Hormuz has been all but closed down. And the Saudis have been doing it, and the Houthis have been firing at Saudi vessels to try to stop them. Just Saudi vessels, they say, no other vessels. And that reignited the conflict. The Saudis then started bombing Sana'a, the capital again, controlled by the Houthis. So the success of the Houthis is essentially that those government forces at that moment were sort of shadow forces, really. They weren't organized in any way that could fight back against the Houthis. Now the Houthis have to try and ensure that their control of that area is not taken away from them. That's why the fighting has really been around Tyre's and that area, because that is the route towards the coastline as well as the route towards Aden. If you control that, then the Houthis can probably continue to control the coastline.
3: And just finally, the Houthis are continuing to attack and launch missiles at the Aramco, Saudi Aramco sites in Riyadh?
8: They're continuing to target oil facilities. I mean, one never knows exactly how much damage they've done. I mean, you're not going to get the Saudis necessarily giving you that information, but we've certainly seen them able to inflict damage. And the latest video that one could see, I know that site very well. I actually worked there for a while at the Saudi Aramco facility just outside Riyadh. And from what I could see, I mean, they hit right there. The smoke is coming out of the area where the refinery is. So they do seem to have had, from their perspective, some success with that. You know, and obviously that reinforces the sense that the Saudis can pay an increasingly heavy price for going back to all-out war with the Houthis. And that is what has held them back until now.
3: Sebastian Usher. To Ukraine now, where Russia has once again struck one of the key bridges in Kyiv across the Dnipro River. Teams are working to repair the damage on the North Bridge. The southern bridge has also come under sustained attack in the past week, bringing traffic chaos to the city. Today's attack came shortly after Germany's Chancellor Friedrich Merz pledged his support for Ukraine on a visit to the capital. Mr. Merz called on President Putin to stop the war.
9: We could see the futility of this war here in this place with last Monday's attack on the Academy of Sciences in Kyiv, in the middle of the city, a few hundred metres from the Germany embassy. On a peaceful Sunday this morning, there was an air alarm in Kyiv. I can only repeat it again from this point. Mr. Putin, will you stop this senseless war? We're ready to talk. We are ready to talk to each other about the end of this war, but these barbaric attacks on the civilian population of Ukraine must stop. These are daily war crimes committed here. That is the infrastructure. The country is preparing for winter. I appeal once again to the Russian leadership, to the President of Russia, stop this war.
3: President Zelensky said he was astonished by what he called Russia's animalistic desire to constantly escalate.
10: Absolutely barbarian neighbors, Russians. And that's why we have such terrible attitude to people and terrible nights and days. But what is positive that we have unity and we have strong partners. We are very thankful.
3: A correspondent in Kyiv, Dan Johnson, went to the city's North Bridge and sent us this report.
11: Kyiv's North Bridge has been hit twice in the past 24 hours, injuring two people crossing the river and threatening a vital link connecting the two sides of this city. The South Bridge has also been struck five times since Thursday in a new Russian tactic apparently designed to divide the capital. The bridges were damaged but remain standing. Cycling over the North Bridge today, we met Oleksandr Korsun, who moved to Kyiv 4 years ago to escape the frontline fighting.
12: How did you feel crossing the bridge today?
13: I was worried, because right now there is an air raid alert for 5 minutes. Then there is a 5 minute break, and you don't know what's going to happen next. So there is definitely some anxiety.
11: Anxiety, but also determination. Danilo Cheremisov was defiantly heading for the bridge.
14: It won't stop us. 5 years of terror haven't stopped us, so this won't stop us either. We'll swim, I don't know. Use boats, whatever it takes. Somehow we'll get around.
11: Russia again warned foreign diplomats to leave Kyiv, saying if they don't, they'll face mortal danger. But Germany's Chancellor Friedrich Merz defied that threat and came here. He announced a £1 billion package of aid and reiterated German support.
10: Absolutely barbarian neighbors.
11: President Zelensky said the Americans aimed to host talks between Russia and Ukraine by the end of this month. Ukraine is ready to talk, he says. But right now, it feels like the Kremlin is trying to make life in Kyiv intolerable.
3: Dan Johnson in Kyiv. You're listening to the newsroom from the BBC World Service. A reminder of the main news. Polls have closed in Brazil's presidential election, with the incumbent Lula da Silva in a tight race against Flavio Bolsonaro. The Israeli President Isaac Herzog has condemned Britain's Green Party as a disgrace for passing a motion which said Zionism, support for an independent Jewish state, is a form of racism. An organisation representing Jews in the UK, the Board of Deputies, labelled the party as extremist, saying the policy would stoke anti-Jewish hatred. Backers of the move argued that the historic land of Palestine should be a single country for all ethnicities, rather than defining one part as a Jewish state. This was opposed by several senior Green Party figures. The chair of the Jewish Greens, Vivian Lichtenstein, told the BBC she may consider her position in the party.
15: That depends on how the party responds, because just because a motion has been passed, I don't know how the party itself will look at this. I don't know what the leadership are going to say. What I know, some of our MPs have put statements out against it. So let's just see what the party has to say.
3: Let's come more then with our UK political correspondent, Rob Watson, who joins me now. Rob, just explain a bit more then about this motion by the British Green Party.
16: Well, I think you summed it up pretty neatly, Ankrim, and it has two elements. The first is to describe Zionism as a racist and ethno-nationalist project, and therefore that anyone, including Jews, who supports it are racist themselves. And then the second dynamic element is essentially calling for the destruction of the state of Israel and its replacement with what's called a single democratic state throughout historic Palestine. So it's a pretty radical departure from mainstream British politics.
3: We just heard there that many senior members don't support the policy, Rob. What does this mean then for the party and its popular support going forward?
16: It's very hard to say. I mean, I think some voters will be put off by that sort of sense of chaos and division. I think also for some of its traditional supporters in the Green Party, who liked it when it primarily focused on green issues, on issues of ecology, rather than its recent move to being a very more left-wing, a party that's very, very concerned and very focused on the issue of Gaza, it will put them off. But I mean, of course, for those who were attracted to the Green Party, particularly, you know, many Muslim voters in Britain, the fact that it's taking such a hard line on Israel may not do them any harm at all.
3: And also, Rob, I guess the wider significance of this motion being passed, what would that be then?
16: Oh, I think there's undoubtedly, it's a huge moment. I mean, it's a watershed moment in British politics, Ankur. And I say that because, you know, since the founding of the State of Israel in the 1940s, Britain and Israel have been close allies. And up until relatively recently, you would have found a lot of support, sympathy for Israel amongst British voters. The idea it was an embattled state surrounding by hostile Arab states. But I think the fact that a political party could pass such a motion, I think, is a reflection on how Israel's standing has fallen in this country. But of course, critics of the motion would add not only that, but it would show you that, as far as they can see it, that, you know, a certain level of anti-Semitism has become normalised in Britain and in British politics.
3: And just finally, Rob, it seems as though Zach Polanski, who's the leader of the Green Party, he won't be welcome in Israel anytime soon, going by what's been coming out of Israel today.
16: Yes, no, he's been banned, and the Israeli government has been quite clear that this crosses a line as far as they're concerned. And that has also been the position of other mainstream parties in Britain, to say, look, to deny Israel's right to exist crosses a line and it's unacceptable.
3: Rob, we appreciate your time as always. Rob Watson there, our UK political correspondent. In the last few hours, Israeli Prime Minister Benjamin Netanyahu has ordered a review of all security aspects of international flights to Israel. It comes after the attempt earlier this week by the co-pilot on a Fly Dubai flight to Tel Aviv to take control of the aircraft, which was rescued from disaster by the pilot and passengers. He's reported to be an Omani national, Hamam al-Hamami, and questions have been asked about whether he should have been better vetted. Amichai Stein is diplomatic correspondent of the Jerusalem Post. My colleague Owen Bennett-Jones asked him why there'd been no checks.
17: Everyone probably thought someone is checking these kind of things, because the lists are usually being delivered. Okay, before a plane comes to Israel, Israeli officials do get the list of passengers and the pilots. So people knew who is coming. The story is no one did a background check for these kind of people. And we know there were Syrians, for example, in Israel in the last few years This is something that popped up. Also, Syria is a country which Israel is in a war situation.
18: So, sorry, just to stop you there. There are Syrians flying planes, you mean, into Israel?
17: Yes, you know,
18: okay.
17: Pilots with Syrian citizenship. Maybe, you know, they lived in other countries, but they had a Syrian citizenship. The understanding now is that really no one checked the background of pilots coming to Israel.
18: But I think that means there was a breach of the rules, doesn't it? Because as I understand it, according to the Abraham Accords, only pilots from people who signed up to that in the Middle East would be allowed to fly into Israel. Is that a rule?
17: What happened after the Abraham Accords in 2020, UAE and Israel got very close. UAE essentially became a hub for Israelis to go to other places. I must tell you, even in the last 3 years, when you had this Iran issue, a lot of security tensions, and companies canceled flying to Israel, UAE decided a strategic decision saying flights will continue regularly. Emirates, Etihad, Fly Dubai always continued flying from Israel to Abu Dhabi and from there to other places. So for Israelis, it was like a lifeline. And yeah, there was some kind of idea that at the end, you know, you wouldn't see like Iranian pilots or things like that. But at some point, I think things became much more vague. For example, you know, you have a relationship with Oman, which is a good one. It's not a war situation. So why say no to an Omanian pilot? No one really checked in Israel. You know, you've got three major bodies who could have checked it. One is, of course, the Mossad. Everyone knows the Mossad, in charge of the foreign stuff outside Israel. You've got a Shin Bet, which is the internal security body in Israel. And they are more into what's going on here in the West Bank, into Palestinian issue, less, you know, of Arab countries abroad. And you've got, the transportation ministry, which also has a body who is supposed to look after these kinds of things. So yeah, maybe there was a vague agreement, but at the end, no one checked if it's a real thing.
3: Amishai Stein there, speaking to Owen Bennett-Jones. Now, after taking a year off, one of the world's biggest and most famous music festivals is back for summer 2027. Glastonbury Festival tickets sold out in under an hour this morning. That's despite costing the most it ever has, at $530. And guess what? None of the headliners are yet to be announced. Stephanie Prentice has this report.
19: 3, 2, 1.
20: Oh, I'm in the queue.
21: From 9 a.m. BST on Sunday, the race was on for desperate Glastonbury fans trying every trick in the book to get a ticket.
22: Oh my God.
21: Social media videos showing groups of friends from all over the world huddled together with an array of devices to stare at the famous green line that shows progression through the queue.
23: We are 3 minutes in, that has not moved.
21: Some tried insider tips.
24: I've read a comment online that if you just refresh as soon as it hits the hour, you just jump the queue. You just jump past
21: everything. Others, magic.
25: Sending good energy. You know you want to move. You're the sexiest green line I've ever seen.
21: Others, manifestations.
26: I'm gonna get tickets this year. I'm gonna get tickets this year.
21: But just 42 minutes later, millions were left disappointed.
27: This is gone, isn't it?
21: The process of getting a Glastonbury ticket is renowned for being tough, and the top strategy used to be working as a group, with each person logged into every device they could get their hands on. But this year, even that was harder. Jessie Dimmock co-hosts Glastocast, the unofficial podcast for the festival. She's gotten tickets 14 years in a row, but not this time.
28: The system change this year was you can still have a group of you, so you can still get up to 6 tickets, but you could only go in with one registration at the time. So before, you could have many devices, and it felt a bit more stressful this morning because I was just there with my one laptop, one screen open, and, you know, crossing all my fingers.
21: She says while the mix of music, art, theatre and some of the rowdiest crowds in the festival world has always been popular, social media is making it even harder to get in.
28: With the rise of social media and everything, everybody wants a bit of Glastonbury. The hype is snowballing, if you know what I mean. Every year it's harder to get tickets. It's just, I say this all the time, it's the most magical place. It's the combination of those big, incredible moments with the biggest acts on the planet. But it's a lot about what maybe you don't see on the TV. It's crazy things that you'll be walking past and be like, oh, what's going on in there? And go in.
21: The disappointment has left some fans proposing conspiracy theories.
0: You cannot sit here and tell me that, oh my God, you just have to have your card details ready. Like, there's no way to actually make your chances better, but you've been four times. So, respectfully, give me your IP address. Let me come to your house and use your laptop to try and get tickets then.
1: Lads, I genuinely think it's conspiracy.
2: Why do I feel like if I do get a ticket, I'm the luckiest girl alive? It's some sort of psychological warfare. I don't like it.
21: But for those prepared to brace themselves and go again, resale tickets go on sale in April for that final chance to be part of the crowds at Worthy Farm in 2027.
3: Stephanie Prentice with that report. Okay, before we go, let's remind you of our top story. Polls have closed in Brazil's presidential election, with the incumbent Lula da Silva in a tight race against Flavio Bolsonaro. We're seeing reports that 60% of the results are in so far. It looks a tightly contested contest. And with digital electoral voting, we should have a result in the coming hours. So make sure you're tuned in to the upcoming editions of The Newsroom and then the next edition of the Global News Podcast, which drops on Monday morning, which will hopefully have an update for you then. Thanks for listening. We'll see you soon.
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33: 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Wherever the registered addresses were, we went there, and there are no signboards, there are no posters, there's nothing to indicate that this is a party office.
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34: BBC News with Neil Nunes. With around two-thirds of the vote counted in Brazil's presidential election, the two main candidates appear to be heading for a runoff. Neither the incumbent left-wing president Luiz Inácio Lula da Silva or the right-wing populist Flávio Bolsonaro have secured at least 50% of the vote so far. The United States says it's withdrawn all its bombers from an RAF base in England, which was the target of a suspected terror plot. A Pentagon spokesman said all bombers at RAF Fairford had now redeployed to the United States. Israel's Prime Minister Benjamin Netanyahu has ordered a review of all security aspects of foreign civil aviation to Israel following last week's incident on board a Fly Dubai plane. An organization representing Jews in the UK has labeled Britain's Green Party extremist after it voted to declare Zionism as a form of racism. The Board of Deputies said the move would stoke anti-Jewish hatred. In football, Israel and Ireland have drawn 1-1 in Sunday night's Nations League fixture held in Serbia. The Irish wore black armbands to mark the killing of Palestinians in Gaza. Israel wore armbands inscribed with the date October the 7th. The head of the internationally recognized government in Yemen has announced the start of a military operation to take back all territory held by the Houthis. Reports from Nigeria say the number of people killed by an attack by Boko Haram this week has risen to 28. Villagers in Borno State were shot dead by members of the Islamist group. The organizers of the world's biggest festival of beer, the Oktoberfest in Munich in southern Germany, say this year's event attracted more people than ever before, 7.4 million, up from 6.5 million last year. BBC News.

0: Welcome to The Fifth Floor with me, Farenak Amidi. The BBC World Service broadcasts in 45 languages around the world. Our job here at The Fifth Floor is to bring you the best of those stories in English and to also get you closer to the extraordinary work our journalists do. A BBC investigation into small political parties that earn billions in donations but rarely contest elections has received a great deal of attention in India since going live. Shubhangi Mishra, who reports for the BBC in India, discovered a number of political parties with shut-up offices and opaque financial structures who had fielded just a tiny number of candidates. They are officially known as RUPPs. Registered Unrecognized Political Parties, or paper parties. But what's their purpose? Shubhangi is with me to tell us. Shubhangi, welcome to The Fifth Floor. It's great to have you.
1: Thank you. Thank you for having me.
0: So for listeners who are not familiar with India's political system, can you explain what a Registered Unrecognized Political Party is and why these organizations attracted your interest and attention?
1: So, you know, India is the world's largest democracy and we have thousands of political parties. But what people, even in India, are not aware of are the different designations that these parties get. So we have about six national parties, which means these are big parties and are active in multiple states in the country. Then we have regional parties. We have some 67 regional parties who are active in their own regions and have won a certain vote percentage to be able to get that recognition. These parties also have a symbol, an election symbol. People in India sometimes can't read. So these election symbols help the voter recognize the party that they're voting for. Rest of the parties are called Registered Unrecognized Political Parties. That means they are yet to get that percentage in any election to be recognized and get an election symbol. What had happened earlier in the year is, in June 2026, a major party had lost about 20 parliamentarians to a Registered Unrecognized Political Party. It was called the National Citizens Party of India. That really intrigued me. I started reading more about what RUPPs are, and I came across some research documents which suggested that these parties have been raking in millions of dollars in donations year after year, and yet their electoral representation was negligible. So that is when we started investigating.
0: What first drew your attention to the first so-called paper party that you investigated?
1: So the first paper party is called the Aam Janmat Party, and it received about 620 crore rupees in 2023-2024. Now, this was more than what the Indian National Congress, the oldest party of India, the second largest party of India, the main opposition, got less than that. And that really intrigued me, that why is an obscure party getting more money than the International Congress, right? And that is when we started investigating it. We had our general elections in 2024. So this is the year we specifically focused on and investigated six parties, including the Aam Janmat Party.
0: So am I right to assume that there are no caps on what political parties can receive in donations in India?
1: Yes, there is no cap.
0: Okay.
1: But if you receive a donation of more than 20,000 rupees, then you have to declare it.
0: So Shubhangi, at what point did you realize this story might be bigger than just a single political party?
1: I think from the get-go. You know, there have been a lot of controversies in India regarding finances in political parties earlier. And when all that is happening, there are these obscure parties who are getting so much money year after year, and yet there doesn't seem to be any regulatory oversight there. So that really intrigued me. And that is when I knew that this is a big story, a story of public interest that we need to tell.
0: One of the most striking points in your reporting was the scale of donations that these parties were receiving. What did the publicly available records tell you and appear to show about these donations?
1: So when we were investigating these parties, we saw that they were receiving millions of dollars in donations. exceeding the total of what national parties, except the Bharatiya Janata Party, were receiving. So, these donations were running into crores, which is what we use in our currency system here. 1 crore is about 10 million. So, these parties had received $177 million or 1700 crore rupees. And this was more than what all five national parties put together had, which was really alarming because in total, these parties contested 15 seats in the general election of 2024, even after receiving so much money, while the other five national parties with lesser money than this fielded 893 candidates put together.
0: And when you visited some of these parties' registered addresses, what did you find out when you go to these locations?
1: So almost nothing. Wherever the registered addresses were, we went there and it was some shop, and people said, "Oh, they shut down 6 months ago." There are no signboards, there are no posters, there's nothing to indicate that this is a party office.
0: And you were investigating six of these parties. Did you find
1: Yes.
0: any common patterns in these organizations?
1: The common pattern was one, that their offices were just not there. Second, they were all in Gujarat. In Gujarat, four of these were in this city called Ahmedabad. And within Ahmedabad, they were in a radius of, I can comfortably say, 5 kilometers in the same neighborhood, which was very striking to us, that why are all these parties located so close to each other? The other two were also in Gujarat, and these were the six wealthiest for the election year. Prime Minister Modi happens to be from the state of Gujarat. So he served as the chief minister before he came to Delhi to become the prime minister.
0: You and your colleagues wanted to get answers from these political party officials, regulators, and tax authorities. How welcoming were they towards your questions, and what did you find out?
1: Well, they were not very welcoming, especially the authorities. We tried to meet the election commission officials. We tried to meet tax officials across three states. So we approached them in Delhi. We approached them in this northern state called Bihar, and then in Gujarat. And they just don't meet us. They did not even let us inside the gate. And so there was complete silence from the end of authorities. When it comes to these parties, it was sort of a 50-50. We really tried hard. We wanted to give them representation. And so when their official numbers were not working or they were not available at their addresses, we did try to speak to people around them, shopkeepers around them, to get to know where they are, how we could approach them, get their phone numbers. So out of the six, we have at least four people speaking to us on record, but they were not very forthcoming. They said, "This is normal. We are a political party. We will receive a donation and we are establishing ourselves, so you don't see a lot of candidates out there." So that was the line that they took. And one of them, in fact, said that, "Oh, actually, I did receive these donations and I gave them all to charity, but my mistake was that I did not keep any records."
0: Some representatives also told you that they weren't not even aware of such large sums of money being transferred and moving through these political parties. What did you make of that?
1: So there was one party president who, after I had actually come back from my assignment, he spoke to me via Zoom. And, that's what he said, that, "I don't know. I used to get all the money from the chartered accountant of the party. If I wanted money, he would give me some money. But I don't know where the money was coming from, where it was going." He said that he was completely kept in the dark.
0: So, in your reporting, you also identified very limited links between some individuals associated with these parties and the BJP, the ruling party. How careful did you have to be in drawing distinctions between those connections and any broader conclusions about political responsibility?
1: So, we were very careful in our report to not say anything beyond what we had found. So one of the parties, this Aam Janmat party only, its president, founding president, was this woman who is currently with the BJP. There, we also asked some party presidents who spoke to us if they are aligned with any party, if they offer support to any party. And one of the party presidents actually said that, you know, with his heart and soul, he supports the BJP. But that's where our connections end. But what the audience after our video actually asked this question was that why are all these parties in Gujarat, which is considered a stronghold of the Modi government? And why, even though tax authorities seem to have taken some action, why were no criminal proceedings initiated against any of these people? Even though the tax authorities are actually leveling some very serious allegations in press releases. They are saying that, you know, these parties were being used for routing of funds. They were being used for foreign transactions, for informal money transactions. So these are things that have to be probed by central agencies. And they were seemingly not. Why is that? And those are questions to ask, especially the geography of these really wealthy parties. Why are they all in Gujarat? That is where the question of political responsibility that you ask comes in. Should stronger action have been taken? Those are the questions that we do ask.
0: And in your investigation, obviously, you were not able to identify the final destination of all of these funds. What do you think the main obstacles were?
1: So at the heart of these parties receiving this much money actually lies India's tax laws. So if someone donates to a political party, they get tax relief on that amount, 100% tax relief. And political parties are exempt from paying income tax. So it seems like this was sort of a very large tax evasion money routing scheme. So what tax officials had told me is that this money is layered in different tranches. So if I give a donation, that money is moving through various different accounts before it's finally withdrawn. The money trail is obscured so well. That is something that we did not have access to. So that is where our story sort of ends. And also tax authorities should answer these questions that, okay, where was this money going? Because this is such a large amount of money lying in just five parties. These are very, very fundamental questions to our democracy which need to be answered.
0: Thanks, Shubhangi. Shubhangi Misra, who reports for the BBC in India. Two giant pandas, Ping Ping and Fu Shuang, recently arrived at Zoo Atlanta in the US after being announced by the Chinese President Xi Jinping during his recent White House visit. But what exactly is panda diplomacy, and how does China use this soft and cuddly power? Jack Lau from BBC's Global China Unit sent us this panda cup-sized explainer.
2: I think no other country in the modern time has such an extensive loaning program to show goodwill in the diplomatic theater. China lends pandas to foreign zoos, and it's quite simple to understand why it works. First of all, pandas are a native species in China. When you look at a panda immediately, you're associated with China, no other country. And secondly, just look at it, right? It's furry, it's chubby, it's cute, and all it does is sleep, eat, and play. It's not threatening. And that image is what China wants to project when it's trying to improve its image and project its soft power in other countries. There's this historical debate, I guess, about how long it has been happening. Gifting pandas might have begun centuries ago, but some historical texts said that in the year 685, China gave Japan a quote-unquote white bear. Now, some historians have disputed that, if that white bear is indeed a panda. But that could be the first documented time when a panda was used as a diplomatic gift. Now, fast forward to the modern times. Modern panda diplomacy started during World War II, when China gave the US a pair of pandas, thanking them for their support against Japanese invasion. And after that, after China's current communist rule was established in 1949, It gave pandas to friendly countries like Soviet Union, North Korea, but later to nations in the West as ties improved. For example, in 1972, when President Richard Nixon visited China, China gave some pandas. And in 1984, China also lent pandas for the LA Olympics for a few months to be in the zoo there. But since 1982, something has changed. China no longer gave out pandas, it only lent out pandas. And the reason for that change, they said, is because of conservation. They want countries to only borrow pandas for research and for protection. And those pandas have to return to China after the lease ends. And any cubs they produce will also need to return to China. The exceptions to the loaning program would be Hong Kong and Macau, which are semi-autonomous Chinese cities that were once colonies, and Taiwan, which Beijing considers to be its territory, that should be reunited one day. And because China believes these to be their territory, they are not foreign countries, in their view, and pandas are given to them instead of being loaned. And again, that shows an image of national unity and a differentiation between a foreign country and these places. Panda diplomacy is such a unique and interesting feature in China's diplomatic toolbox, if you will. It's some sort of low-hanging fruit gesture in diplomacy. It's not committing that much when it tries to improve ties with other countries. Take the recent meeting between Donald Trump and Xi Jinping, the presidents of the US and China in DC. Well, nothing much has progressed in terms of the deep-seated disagreements in trade, in military, in Taiwan, in the South China Sea, the list goes on. But Xi Jinping was able to commit to sending two more pandas to Atlanta. So China was not committing much in terms of concrete promises to improve US-China ties. But pandas serve that ambassador role where they're sending a non-confrontational message and hope that ties would improve.
0: That was Jack Lau from BBC's Global China Unit. In August, at least 8 women in Cameroon were killed in a single week by men. These femicides have happened in a country already deeply concerned about gender-based violence, with at least 50 women thought to have been killed in the country between January and April this year. For BBC Africa, Paul Ngie has been talking to both survivors and families of murdered women in order to understand Cameroon's specific challenges. Paul, welcome to the program. It's great to have you back.
3: It's a pleasure to be on.
0: So, Paul, tell us, what has the response been to these murders in Cameroon?
3: Well, there has been outrage and criticism over the killing of women, not least because it has been recurrent, especially in August when there was the case that got most people talking, the killing of at least 8 women within a week. So people said that it meant that women were not given the attention they deserved in the country and that there appeared to be a sense of impunity in the country when it comes to the killing of women. And so that got people from the political sphere, religious community, civil society, talking about why it is that women are still being killed in Cameroon, despite the government's promise to tackle the situation. So across the board, there's been condemnation.
0: Before August and the killing of these 8 women, how much of a conversation, national conversation, was femicide in Cameroon?
3: Well, there was a great deal of discourse around femicide. And when you go back to 2023, there was this conversation because it became an issue of concern and people sought to bring the government's attention to the wanton killing of women at that time. And from 2023 up until now, there seems to have been an uptick in these cases. And the government figures suggest that about 250 women have been killed from that time until the first 4 months of this year alone. So it is quite troubling. And people believe that the fact that this is continuing means that there is a problem somewhere, either structurally, socially, or politically. And they are saying that more needs to be done to offer women the protection they need.
0: And what happens usually in cases like this? What happens to the perpetrators?
3: Well, usually suspects are arrested and then they are tried. But human rights organizations believe that the process is not as stringent and that there are quite a number of delays, that there is the sense that there is limited accountability and that the institutions are not working as effectively as they should to prosecute these cases. And that has been a grave concern in the country. But of course, the authorities say that they are doing the best they can to ensure that women get the justice that they deserve. But in the country, people feel that it is not as transparent as it should be, especially also because sometimes some of these cases are handled within the family context. And so sometimes some people opt for out-of-court settlements to handle them amicably as a family.
0: That's a very good point you made, Paul. When it comes to domestic violence, this is exactly what I wanted to get to. What is the view of the society? Do they look at it as something that, okay, this is a social issue that needs to be addressed? Or do they look at it as, oh, this is a domestic issue for families to resolve themselves?
3: Indeed, it's both, actually. So on the one hand, they look at it as a deeply social issue. And on the other side, they look at it as a purely family affair that needs to be addressed within those confines. And also sometimes, because there is this sense of social inequality in Cameroon, many people believe that the men are sort of given the upper hand because the country as well is, according to several people, more patriarchal in nature. It tends to offer some men some of this protection whenever there is a case like this. They'll say, well, this is your husband. Go and sort it out within your family and see how you can resolve the matter. And so sometimes as well, societal views also have it that a man would beat his wife to discipline her or correct her. So they tend to rationalize gender-based violence at some point. But human rights groups, civil society organizations believe that this should not be any sort of justification for violence against women.
0: Mm. And you spoke to a survivor of domestic violence. What did she tell you about her experience?
3: That's right. We spoke to a lady called Grace, and that's not her real name. We just changed her name to protect her identity. And she had been in an abusive marriage. She was married for 20 years. And she told us that her husband told her he'd fallen out of love with her and didn't want her anymore. And he would sometimes beat her up even in her sleep. And then she would say that she does not have the impression that women are protected, because sometimes when they go to report these cases, they are often told that you've been influenced to report your husband to the authorities. I'm sure that the neighbor who advised you perhaps is a divorcee as well, and so you are under their influence. You know, some sort of discourse that would discourage them from even speaking out. And also there is social stigma. Sometimes when they go out, people will say, hey, you've gone away from the social norms. You're not under the family setting. You're divorced or you're separated from your husband. So sometimes they feel like they don't need to engage with those kinds of people. And they feel that shame. They have to deal with both the shame and the pain at the same time. So it's a very big deal for some of these survivors to deal with gender-based violence and its consequences.
0: And what about legislation? Is there any kind of legislation that supports women or penalizes domestic violence?
3: Well, indeed, there exist some policies in the country that combat gender-based violence. And one of them was adopted in 2022 as a national strategy to combat gender-based violence. And then there's also a national gender policy. But in terms of existing laws, the penal code of the country actually punishes murder. Of course, femicide will fall within those confines. And so the penalties will range from a life sentence or death as well. So I would say that the government has said that despite these existing structures, they are trying to offer more protection through legislation that they want to introduce now. Mm. And that's in the way of a bill. So I spoke with the Minister of Women's Empowerment and the Family, Professor Marie-Thérèse Abena-Ondoa, regarding the draft bill currently being reviewed at the Prime Minister's office. One of the things that she did reassure is that bill will offer more protection to women. And she's hopeful that perhaps that bill may be sent to Parliament in the November session. Mm. However, there is a big but. Civil society organizations are skeptical because the November session of Parliament is usually dedicated to debates around the budget. Mm. So they are not very sure at what point they are going to weave in the bill to protect women against gender-based violence.
0: And what about Cameroon's president? I mean, this is a national debate, obviously. Has he commented on it?
3: So the president has not directly spoken about femicide in the country. But one of the things that we should really note as well is that prior to the 2025 presidential election, President Paul Biya promised that the new mandate would be dedicated to addressing the issues of women and young people. People were very hopeful that he was going to take these issues head on. But, you know, nearly a year into his fresh mandate, women are still being killed and civil society organizations and rights groups are saying that there is need for more protection, and they are urging him as well to look into the issue.

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2: Where we've been out and about at CERN, the European Particle Physics Laboratory. The accelerator is off and the Large Hadron Collider is undergoing a large upgrade so that they can bash more particles together more often to find out more about the universe.
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3: On From Our Own Correspondent after the news, in Nepal, a community's faith in spite of the danger of floods.
4: There's been an unbroken tradition of worship here for 1,000 years, but this monastery and its village, Halji, are both at risk from a landscape transformed by global warming.
3: The daily struggle to study in Gaza.
5: Most school buildings have been damaged or destroyed by the war. Classes are often held in tents within overcrowded camps that have no running water.
3: Also, the Cuban-American elite's plans for Havana.
6: On a small loudspeaker in front of a perfectly manicured lawn, Rafael urged people to pitch in with thoughts and contacts on how to rebuild Cuba after they achieve their coveted regime change.
3: And an organ donation with a difference in Spain. That's From Our Own Correspondent with me, Pascal Harter, after this bulletin of BBC World News.
7: BBC News with Neil Nunes. With around two-thirds of the vote counted in Brazil's presidential election, the two main candidates appear to be heading for a runoff. Neither the incumbent left-wing president Luiz Inácio Lula da Silva or the right-wing populist Flávio Bolsonaro have secured at least 50% of the vote so far. Mr. Bolsonaro currently has a sizable lead, though there are millions more votes to count. Our former South America correspondent, Aoni Wells, says crime has been a dominant issue of the campaign.
8: Flavio Bolsonaro has been pushing this tough security agenda. He wants to recognise Brazilian gangs as terrorist organisations. He wants to, in his words, essentially take out those terrorists, which I think is code essentially for some of the actions we have seen by police in recent years, the gunning down of suspected criminals or drug gang members, which has been deeply controversial in Brazil. President Lula, for his part, wants to continue reforming police, but also targeting those he sees as being the sort of kingpins, people he's described as living in penthouses, but funding organised crime in Brazil.
7: The United States says it's withdrawn all its bombers from an RAF base in England, which was the target of a suspected terror plot. A Pentagon spokesman said all bombers deployed to RAF Fairford had now redeployed to their home stations in the United States. American aircraft had used Fairford as a base to launch attacks on Iran. More from Tom Simons.
9: The Wall Street Journal and New York Times have both been briefed by officials that the decision stemmed from concerns about the safety of keeping the aircraft in Gloucestershire, following the arrests of five men in white vans close to the RAF base last weekend. Donald Trump has criticised the police decision to give them bail. The president has yet to comment on the withdrawal of the aircraft. It would be uncharacteristic of him to hold back.
7: An organisation representing Jews in the UK has labelled Britain's Green Party extremist after it voted to declare Zionism as a form of racism. The motion adopted by Green members said the historic land of Palestine should be a single country for all ethnicities, rather than defining one part as a Jewish state. Our political correspondent Rob Watson says it's a watershed moment in British politics.
10: Since the founding of the State of Israel in the 1940s, Britain and Israel have been close allies. And up until relatively recently, you would have found a lot of support, sympathy for Israel amongst British voters. The idea it was an embattled state surrounding by hostile Arab states. But I think the fact that a political party could pass such a motion, I think is a reflection on how Israel...

0: Israel's standing has fallen in this country.
1: BBC News. Israel's Prime Minister Benjamin Netanyahu has ordered a security review of international flights to Israel following last week's incident on board a Fly Dubai airliner. Earlier, Israeli Army Radio claimed there had been repeated warnings that the Transport Ministry had failed to perform satisfactory checks. The Transportation Minister has insisted that security officials are responsible for assessing threat levels. The head of the internationally recognized government in Yemen has announced that the start of a military operation to take back all territory held by the Houthis. Rashad Al-Alimi said he would restore state authority across the country. More from Sebastian Usher.
2: The Houthis still control the capital, Sana'a. They control the north. They control the coastline now. The main battlefront is down in the south near a key city called Taiz, which is held by government forces. We've been hearing reports that even as Al-Alimi was making this announcement that the Houthis were making gains there, and they may have cut off this key road from Taiz, which is held by government forces, although it's been very much under attack by the Houthis, down to Aden, where the government is based, which would be a big victory for the Houthis.
1: Reports from Nigeria say the number of people killed by an attack by Boko Haram this week has risen to 28. It was the latest mass killing in Borno State, which has been rocked by insurgencies for more than a decade. A local offshoot of Islamic State has also been active in kidnapping, extortion and murder. Police in the Cook Islands have launched a new campaign following a number of dog attacks. An estimated 4,000 dogs live on the main island, Rarotonga, compared to 11,000 people. In a social media post, the police said all dogs must be neutered and registered, and each household will also be limited to 2 dogs. BBC World News.
3: Hello and welcome to From Our Own Correspondent here on the BBC World Service. I'm Pascal Harter. Coming up, we hear about the daily trials of going to school in Gaza and the story of a young girl coping with her fear to return to the classroom. There's excitement in the air in Miami as wealthy Cuban-American entrepreneurs discuss their plans to remake the country that they left as youngsters. And from Spain, a story of a groundbreaking transplant operation and the ethical question of how the recipient came by her new face. But first, at the end of August, when a huge section of rock and glacier ice collapsed near Nepal's border with Tibet, it triggered catastrophic floods in the northern Rasuwa district, leaving more than 7,000 people dead or missing. The scale of the flooding was unprecedented. But something similar could happen again. Warming temperatures are destabilizing frozen areas across the Himalayas. Just over the past week, heavy rain, landslides and more floods have killed around 30 people. Antonia Bolingbroke-Kent has been to meet another Nepalese community facing an existential crisis from a melting glacier.
4: It's an early September morning and Kunchok, the shrine keeper of the Rinchen Ling Monastery, is halfway through his daily prayers. A boyish-faced monk in maroon robes, he sits cross-legged behind a painted wooden table, chanting from a Buddhist scripture, his low, resonant voice filling the shrine room. Around him, fierce-looking demons stare down from walls blackened by 1,000 years of incense. It's tiring, but to appease Achi, the protector goddess of this monastery, Kunchok must do this 3-hour ritual every day. The Rinchen Ling Monastery is one of the oldest in Nepal and highly revered in nearby Tibet. Part palace, part fortress, and filled with priceless Buddhist icons and artwork, there's been an unbroken tradition of worship here for 1,000 years. But this monastery and its village, Halji, on Nepal's northwestern border with Tibet, are both at risk from a landscape transformed by global warming. When the first flood came in 2011, it was very big, says Paldraw Tamang, the village headman, a slight man of about 50. Houses were swept away, and also 5 or 6 water mills where we'd grind barley. The water came very close to the monastery. Everyone was terrified. Beside him, and just metres from a fast-flowing river, Halji's 70 or so stone houses, prayer flags fluttering from their roofs, huddle at the northern end of a small green valley encircled by 5,000-metre peaks. As a boy, Paljor remembers being able to see a glacier in the mountains above the village. It was known as Kang Chi, which means mountain's tongue in Limike, the local language. But now the glacier has disappeared from view, melted away, and floods have become more frequent. Having planned a reporting trip to Halji for months, I landed in Kathmandu on August the 26th, the very day of the Rasuwa floods. But the village is a long way from the capital. I had to take two flights, followed by a two-day drive up onto the Nepalese part of the Tibetan Plateau, the dirt track threading through a starkly beautiful landscape of wide glacial valleys, foaming rivers and towering Himalayan peaks. Paljor, and everyone else I meet, speaks about the serious dangers of living here. In May 2025, a flash flood destroyed a number of houses in the neighbouring community of Till, and some families have since abandoned the village. Given these dangers and what just happened in Rasuwa, I ask why people stay in Halji. "There isn't a lot of government support here," replies Paljor. "If people get sick, need help, or even when there's a natural disaster, they go and worship at the monastery. We believe it will save us. We can't leave our monastery." Back in Kathmandu, I meet up with Tashi Lazom, a 26-year-old climate activist from Halji, who's now a prominent member of the country's new government following last year's Gen Z protests. Tashi has just returned from volunteering at some of the worst-hit sites of the Rasuwa floods. I ask her how the disaster makes her feel about her home village. "Two different places, two different mountain valleys. The problems are the same," she replies. "While the rich nations keep on polluting the earth, our ice is melting. And that's why in places like Halji and Rasuwa, people are suffering from a crime they didn't commit." The glaciers of the Hindu Kush Himalaya contain the largest volume of ice on earth outside the polar regions and provide water for 2 billion people. That's a quarter of humanity. At our current rate of global warming, 80% of these glaciers are projected to disappear by the end of the century. Nepal may be one of the first places to feel the consequences, but it won't be the last. Meanwhile, the people of Halji know they're living under a ticking time bomb. With no early warning system here, they continue to pray that their village, their monastery, their culture will be spared. "We're very similar to Rasuwa," says 65-year-old villager Chiringputi, her jet-black hair reaching in a plait to her waist. "But we grandmothers will never leave. The only thing we can do is pray at the monastery. We know that one day there will be a big flood, a big landslide, and that is how it will end for us."
3: Antonia Bolingbroke, Kent. Next to Gaza. The United Nations Children's Fund, UNICEF, says 98% of schools in Gaza were either destroyed or damaged during the war between Israel and Hamas, which followed the Hamas-led attacks of October the 7th, 2023. Gaza education officials say around 660,000 students have been deprived of in-person learning and regular participation in education. Some teachers were quick to restart lessons once the ceasefire was announced last October. But in recent weeks, the Ministry of Education has moved ahead with the new academic year, leading to hundreds of thousands of children returning to the classroom for the first time in 3 years, albeit often in makeshift schools. Lina Sheikhouni has been speaking to one teenage girl about her experience of trying to restart her education.
5: "I love school," 14-year-old Lara says, "but I was too scared to go back." Lara wants to be an engineer when she grows up, but the war in Gaza interrupted her education 3 years ago. Shortly before a ceasefire between Israel and Hamas was agreed last October, her mother, Hosama, insisted she return. Lara now goes to school for 3 hours a day. "My favorite subjects are Arabic, maths, and English," she tells us during a series of conversations we had over video and phone calls, often hampered by shaky connections. Most children in Gaza are now getting some sort of schooling, but around 200,000 still have no access to any education, according to UNICEF. Before the war, Lara's school was in a huge building in the north of the strip. Now, her lessons take place in a few rooms shared with around 200 other children in Gaza City. The new school was set up by 25-year-old teacher Dua Qdeh, who works in a clothes shop at night to help fund it. During the war, Dua held classrooms in tents in the south of the Strip when she was displaced there. She had to rebuild her classrooms and start from scratch several times before finally moving to Gaza City. She lives in the same building as her new school. She spent time and effort decorating its walls with colorful pictures of rainbows, animals, and trees to make the kids love school again, she says. But Dua School is an outlier these days. Most school buildings have been damaged or destroyed by the war, and several of the remaining sites have been turned into displacement camps, housing thousands of families. Classes are often held in tents within overcrowded camps that have no running water. In her own tent, which she shares with her two brothers, sister, and mother, Lara keeps her books and boxes stacked in a corner. She scrambles through the makeshift storage to find the book she's looking for to practice her reading. Mom Huzama is constantly cleaning to try and keep the tent as homely as possible. She's decorated it with small mirrors hanging on the wall and a dresser where she and her children can get ready in the mornings. The Al Masri family has been displaced some 9 times throughout the war, says Huzama. Their home in the north of the Strip was badly damaged early on. In a video they show us, taken in January 2025, when they went back to find it, you can see dust and rubble scattered in every room. The house now lies in territory controlled by the IDF, the Israel Defense Forces, behind the so-called Yellow Line. Like so many, the family is not sure if they'll ever be able to go back there. On a warm summer day, Lara sits with her mom in their tent and tries to do her Arabic homework. As she starts to read, Lara bursts into tears. She says she cannot continue. All she could think about was her father, Ma'moun, who Huzama says had once filled their home with love and security. She told me he was shot and killed in June last year near a food distribution center. They had very limited food at the time, and her son was desperate for a piece of bread. The IDF says it has no information on the shooting of Lara's father. As she fights tears, Huzama says that all her children are still traumatized by their loss. Her youngest, Hamoud, blames himself for his father's death because it happened when he went to get him bread. Eventually, Lara is able to finish reading, but her mother says that she used to read much better before the war. Huzama is not sure how much longer she can continue to pay for her children's education, but it was her husband's dream that they should all graduate with degrees. Lara packs her bag with her few treasured pencils and pens for school, but tells us she's still constantly scared when leaving the tent. Sometimes she asks her mom to walk with her to school when she sees or hears drones flying low above them. I hear the drones a lot, even when I'm inside the school, she says. Her fears were compounded when Israeli jets carried out a series of airstrikes on an area near her school on the 1st of September, killing at least 4 Palestinians, including 2 children, according to the Hamas-run Gaza Health Ministry. The IDF told the BBC that it captured the head of Hamas's internal security service in that operation, adding that it regrets any harm to civilians and acts to minimize it to the greatest extent possible. Lara was not in school that day. Her mom kept her home, wanting to celebrate her 14th birthday, but it was news of the strike that made her scared to attend school anymore. We watch her telling her mom that she doesn't think things will get better in Gaza. I'm sick of it all, she says. I'm sick of life. Fighting her tears with a small smile.
3: Lina Sheikhouni. You're listening to From Our Own Correspondent here on the BBC World Service. I'm Pascal Harter. For years, much of the Cuban-American community in Florida has dreamt of seeing regime change on the communist-run island, which many of them left as children. Over the decades since the Cuban Revolution in 1959, they have wielded their considerable economic and political power to influence US policy towards their homeland. The Cuban government has accused the Trump administration of collective punishment against the Cuban people as the US applies what it calls a campaign of maximum pressure. Either way, there's a sense among the Cuban-American elite that it's working. Will Grant went to an event in Miami.
6: With the sun setting over Biscayne Bay, the guests pulled up in expensive cars outside the lavish home of one of Miami's best-known plastic surgeons. Inside, a barman in a black bow tie was lining up glasses of rum and coke, the cocktail called a Cuba Libre. It's an aptly named drink for this particular group, whose collective obsession is to see what they'd call a free Cuba in their lifetime. This is Miami's old money, people with prominent Cuban-American surnames like Bacardi and Baboon, an elite who claim to have built this city out of marble and shopping malls. Now they believe they're closer than ever to being able to create something similar in Havana, particularly this evening's hosts, the Sixto brothers. Juan Omar Sixto, an 82-year-old real estate developer, left Cuba 6 decades ago, soon after the Cuban Revolution, led by Fidel Castro, expropriated his father's tobacco farm in Pinar del Rio province. Even then, he knew he was leaving for good. "My father said, 'Look at the sky, look at the palm trees, you will never see them again, and I never went back,'" he recalls, with unmistakable nostalgia in his voice. "But I can tell you one thing. Marco Rubio is doing now what should have been done 20 or 30 years ago," he said of the Florida-born Cuban-American Secretary of State, who staunchly supports President Trump's stated goal of changing Cuba's communist government. Having one of their own in such a position of power was furthering their goal of suffocating the island's regime, as he put it. Washington's pressure campaign has included a near-total fuel blockade this year. Mr. Sixto is the president of the organization behind this counter-revolutionary cocktail party, the so-called Cuban-American Chamber of Commerce, or CANCC. They've set up 14 committees to propose solutions and investment to some of the island's most entrenched problems, from energy infrastructure to healthcare. A hush descended on the gathering as the three Sixto brothers took center stage. Juan Omar, flanked by his siblings, Rafael, a renowned Miami architect, and Julio. On a small loudspeaker in front of a perfectly manicured lawn, Rafael urged people to pitch in with thoughts and contacts on how to rebuild Cuba after they achieve their coveted regime change. "We can't just expect others to do this for us. We must pull ourselves up by our bootstraps, as we did when we first got here," he implored, to applause from his audience of entrepreneurs. 145 kilometers off the Florida coast, the sound filling the night air in Cuba was not of polite clapping, but the angry banging of pots and pans. Millions of ordinary Cubans were enduring another night without power, the island's creaking Soviet-era infrastructure crippled further by the lack of fuel. Most Cubans experienced 20-hour-long blackouts on most days, and in the eastern municipality of Contramaestre, tempers flared. People took to the streets to express their frustration, banging their pans and chanting for the lights to come back on. Within 2 days, the blackout extended the length and breadth of the island in the 6th nationwide power cut since January. Amid Washington's pressure campaign, the Cuban government has recently passed 176 economic liberalization measures. The island's president, Miguel Díaz-Canel, insists they are meant to strengthen socialism in Cuba. Yet to many Cubans, they look suspiciously like a paradigm shift to capitalism. Among other things, they now allow entrepreneurs to have multiple businesses at once, including significantly Florida-based Cubans. Few of them are buying it, though. I was introduced to one, Nick Gutierrez, from a group called the National Association of Cuban Landowners in Exile. Besides revitalizing the island's economy, their blueprint for a post-communist Cuba is as much about recovering their family's land titles. As much as 70% was confiscated by Fidel Castro under agrarian reform laws, back when news coverage of the island's polarizing politics was still in black and white. "We want all owners of confiscated property to recover their titles or get compensation for it," he told me, sporting a lapel pin of the Cuban flag intertwined with the stars and stripes. "In fact, unless we get that, there will be no incentive for new massive Western investment into Cuba, because they'll have no more luck than we did 60 years ago." His point is echoed by the president of this newly created Miami group with the oldest of Cuban-American ideas. "I want restitution or compensation," says Juan Omar Sixto. "Even if they give me just a penny on the dollar, I'll take it. It's moral justice," he insisted.
3: Will Grant. Spain's organ donation program is widely seen as one of the most successful in the world, And unlike some other countries, it allows for donations from people who choose to die. In other words, through euthanasia. People who choose to end their lives contributed to just over 200 organ and tissue transplants in 2025 alone. A face transplant was the latest case to hit the headlines. Some have celebrated it as an advance for transplant surgery. However, on Spain's Christian Right, it has fueled calls to ban euthanasia cases from organ donation. In Barcelona, Linda Presley met the recipient of the pioneering procedure.
7: In his office in the Val d'Hebron hospital, Carme greets her surgeon with enthusiasm. Dr. Joan Pere Barret's eyes sparkle, clearly delighted to see his patient looking so well. Carme, a middle-aged woman with neatly bobbed hair that falls just below her jawline, and you can only just see the faint lines where her old face meets the transplanted skin of her new face. Back in 2024, Carme was on a trip to the Canary Islands, which turned into the holiday from hell. An insect bite gave her a severe bacterial infection that ate away her facial features. Carme was put into a medically induced coma for more than 2 months. When she woke, she couldn't eat using her mouth. She could barely breathe, she remembers. Traditional plastic surgery to reconstruct Carme's facial features could have taken years. But last autumn, she matched with an organ donor. Unusually, that donor was still very much alive. She was a woman who'd been approved for euthanasia. Under Spain's Right to Die law, an applicant must be suffering a serious incurable disease or a serious chronic and disabling condition causing intolerable physical or psychological suffering. There's no legal requirement to be terminally ill. Carme's donor wanted to donate all her organs after her death, including her face. Dr. Barret visited the donor at her home before she died so he could answer her questions about what would happen. The fact that the woman was still living meant the surgical team could, with her consent, do CT scans and make detailed plans before the operation. Dr. Barret believes this has meant a much better outcome for Carme in terms of her facial mobility and her capacity to express emotion. In those weeks before the donor was administered a lethal injection, the hospital team did something else too. They made a silicone mask of the donor's face. After doctors removed the facial features from the body of the woman who died by euthanasia, the mask would be put in place and carefully concealed with makeup. This is part of the ethics of organ donation, that the remains of the donor should be returned to the family in the best possible condition. On the day the organ donor had elected to die, two operating theatres were readied at the Val d'Hebron hospital. In one, surgeons removed her face and all the other organs destined for transplant. In the other, Dr. Barret's team of 15 surgeons and 8 residents in training worked over 16 hours to complete the complex task of transplanting the face. And so, Carme became the recipient of the world's first face transplant, nose, lips, cheeks, teeth and skin, using tissue from someone who'd chosen euthanasia. Once she was healing well a few months later, the hospital held a press conference to tell the world about Carme. Organ donation is an anonymous process, so Carme will never know who helped her. But the family of the female donor had been advised and agreed that there could be publicity. When Carme appeared on Spanish television, one of the donor's family sent a message to the hospital team thanking them, saying how proud they were of their loved one for gifting her tissue. But it wasn't until the day of the press conference that Carme knew the provenance of her new face. That it once belonged to someone who ended their life by state-assisted dying. Although Spain's euthanasia law was supported by a large majority of people when it passed in 2021, there are those, especially with religious beliefs, who don't support the legislation. So it was a risk not telling Carme who'd been her donor. At first, she says, she thought it was a bit strange. But then it was the donor's generosity that hit her. She was a very special person, Carme says. She changed my life. Carme's rehabilitation has been slow, but now she's out and about and tells us she has sensation and feeling all over her face, even in her lips. I ask her if she's kissing again yet. Of course, she says, laughing. I started kissing a long time ago.
3: Linda Presley, with our last story for this edition of From Our Own Correspondent. I'm Pascal Harter. The producer was Polly Hope. Thank you for listening. We'll be back next weekend with more stories of the real lives behind the world's headlines. So do join us then, here on the BBC World Service.
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12: First of all, we are going to put more protons in the machine. We are going to install much more powerful superconducting magnets that create much higher field. And this field will collimate particles in a much smaller volume and therefore increasing the probability that we had a collision.
11: What does the future of particle physics look like? Inside Science after the news.
1: BBC News with Neil Nunes. With around 85% of the vote counted in Brazil's presidential election, the two main candidates appear to be heading for a runoff. Neither the incumbent left-wing president Luiz Inácio Lula da Silva or the right-wing populist Flávio Bolsonaro have secured at least 50% of the vote so far. The United States has withdrawn all its bombers from an airbase in England, which was the target of a suspected terror plot, and redeployed them to their home stations. The aircraft had used RAF Fairford as a base to launch attacks on Iran. Israel's Prime Minister Benjamin Netanyahu has ordered a review of all security aspects of foreign civil aviation to Israel following last week's incident on board a Fly Dubai plane. An organisation representing Jews in the UK has labelled Britain's Green Party extremist after it voted to declare Zionism as a form of racism. The Board of Deputies said the move would stoke anti-Jewish hatred. Oil prices have climbed after Houthi rebels in Yemen announced they had launched strikes at sites belonging to Saudi Arabia's top oil exporter over the weekend. Brent crude futures rose slightly to almost $103 a barrel. Reports from Nigeria say the number of people killed by an attack by Boko Haram this week has risen to 28. Villagers in Borno State were shot dead by members of the Islamist group when they went searching for firewood. Police in the Cook Islands have launched a new campaign to tackle the problem of too many dogs. An estimated 4,000 dogs live on the main island, Rarotonga, compared to 11,000 people. The police said all dogs must be neutered and registered, and each household will only be allowed 2 dogs. BBC World News.
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13: Hello and welcome to Inside Science, and this week we are on location. That location, we are 100 metres below a French McDonald's. More specifically, we are in one of the massive cathedral-like caverns that constitute a small part of CERN, the Particle Physics Laboratory. The detector is off, they are upgrading CERN, they are looking to bash more particles together more often to find out more things about the universe. But why? And what do they hope to find out? We are here for a special episode to see exactly what's going on in CERN. We are here outside a really big warehouse that's got really big pipes, and I can see a really big metal door. Everything is really big in CERN. You can hear that there's a lot of construction going on. That's because we are above the biggest upgrade they've been up to in quite some time, and I suspect we're about to go into what will also be a really big lift, because we're going to go down there and we're going to see what they're doing. So we're in the lift and we're currently at ground level. This will take us not to the main tunnels of CERN, but to the service tunnels, to the high Lumi upgrade. We have an altimeter, minus 32 meters, minus 40 meters, taking us all the way down to minus 70 meters, where we're going to meet the man who is overseeing this upgrade.
14: My name is Paul Fessia. I am the deputy project leader of High Luminosity LHC.
13: Let's start at the basics. Somewhere over there, there's a really big tunnel. What happens in it?
14: That tunnel hosts the Large Hadron Collider, that is an accelerator of particles, where we accelerate protons in two separate beams. And inside the experiments, as we call them, we bring those beams together in order to collide. This collision can create high energy particles. That's why we have this large detector that works like a photographic machine in order to take photos of the events and through that try to understand which type of particle we are looking at.
13: And why do we want to look at interesting high energy particles? What's this telling us about the world?
14: Because we are moving towards the limits of what is called the standard model, this large theory that try to put together all the different types of forces that are managing the interactions of the particles. And today, this standard model is perfect, but it doesn't explain all. So here we are pushing it towards the limit in order to try to complement it and make it evolve.
13: So you found the Higgs boson, the particle that gives other particles mass, and you found it here in 2012, and you've been busily, happily smashing particles together all of that time. Why do you now need to stop the whole thing and give it an upgrade?
14: Because today we are going to study much rarer events, and in order to study these events, you have to collect more of them. So we will collide and we'll create 10 times more events per unit of time.
13: So basically you want more of those protons to hit each other.
14: Exactly. First of all, we are going to put more fuel in the machine, more protons. And the second thing, we are going to concentrate those protons in much smaller volume in such a way that the density when they cross each other is much higher. And then the probability that one guy meets the other guy is much higher. And in order to do that, we are going to install much more powerful superconducting magnets that create much higher field. And this field will have exactly the same function that an optical lens of a telescope. Instead of collimating light, it will collimate particles in the center in a much smaller volume and therefore increasing the probability that we had a collision. We are going to also change the shape of the beam. So today the beam, they cross inside the experiments with an angle, and the beam is a kind of an ellipsoid. That means that the sections that superpose of one ellipsoid over the other is just a small fraction. This ellipse, we are going to take it and turn it in such a way that when they now will cross, they will cover completely one with the other. And this will allow us to use in much more efficient way the number of protons that we will have put in the machine. And that is the function of the crab cavity.
13: And why are they called crab cavities?
14: Because your beam is going to be twisted and it will move like a crab that is walking on the sand, walking not in the direction of the beam, but is walking transversely to the direction of the beam. So we are just now walking towards the top of the LHC tunnel. The LHC tunnel is 10 meters in front of us and 10 meters below us. So in a few seconds we will just be standing on the top of it. So the LHC ring is just running below our feet.
13: So these are the service tunnels, and these are, I guess, about the size of a London Underground tunnel. At the moment, you've got a lot of
15: A lot of cables, a lot of MDF, yes. A lot of construction. And I saw a bicycle. Is that for getting around?
16: Yes, in the LEC we move around a lot with bicycle because you have one access of point every 3.3 kilometers. So if the issue that you need to solve is in the center of the arc, you have about 1.7 kilometers to go, and that is much better to go with bikes.
15: You must be fit.
16: Of course.
15: Okay, so once you've got your cryogenics installed, all of your electricity up here, the thing's running, and you've got 10 times as many collisions per second as you normally do, what's the thing that would most excite you if they discovered it?
16: Something that we don't expect. That will be the most exciting thing, something that will open a new door. Also, some of the technology that we are doing here, we are also moving towards, for example, energy recovery. The big superconducting magnets, by definition, they do not use energy. You inject current, but then you don't need to still pump current to make it work. So when we are going to decrease the field, we will have here batteries that will recover the energy that gets out from the magnet, and we will reuse the same energy after to re-energize, to re-pump up again the magnetic field.
15: What is your electricity bill then?
16: We are about the consumption of a city of about 300,000 inhabitants.
15: Okay, so you're about an extra two-thirds of Geneva.
17: My name is Antti Onnela. I'm a mechanical engineer at CERN, and I'm the mechanical engineer in the cloud experiment. So the building is entered here.
15: So this building, we're in this huge warehouse, and this sits at the end of one of the early accelerators.
17: Yes, right. on the side. So it's part of the accelerator chain. To get the protons to the LHC, the biggest accelerator in the world, in fact, it's accelerated by smaller accelerators. You start from first gear, second, third, fourth, etc. And this is about the third or fourth gear. When it's not accelerating protons for injection to the bigger accelerators, all the rest of the time it can be used for sending protons to target areas, which is this one over here. The protons are hitting a target upstream over here, and then we get secondary particles over here. And those secondary particles are guided by magnets to these target areas, where we then have experimental devices, development of instrumentation, and then we have this zone here, which is used by cloud.
15: How does one make a cloud? How does one even define a cloud?
17: Well, clouds we are making with the reduction of pressure inside the aerosol chamber. We have to be able to make condensation on aerosol particles inside the chamber. There are two kinds of aerosols in the atmosphere. Directly produced aerosols, which are coming from sand, dust, exhaust emissions from cars, yeah. Industry, etc. And then there are aerosols which are indirectly produced. So they are first in gas phase, but which then are converted into particles in the atmosphere. And these mechanisms of how to get into these aerosols is the key thing that cloud is studying.
15: We're looking at a sort of thing which has got pictures of how these are made, and you've got a cow. How's the cow making aerosols?
17: So the cows are, and agriculture in general, it is emitting ammonia, amines, which are then part of the aerosol formation processes in the atmosphere.
15: So then you've got your aerosols in the chamber. How do you then make the cloud from that? What's the next step?
17: So most of the studies, in fact, until now, have been on the aerosol formation itself, not on the formation of the clouds. The aerosols are needed for forming cloud droplets. So you have a cloud condensation nuclei, as they are called, on which water molecules are going to condense to form droplets, ice particles in the atmosphere. So in a sense, we are looking at the birth of clouds.
15: This is all fascinating, and you've got a very big chamber beyond us that all this happens. Why is this happening at CERN?
17: Well, the key reason for being at CERN, in the gas-to-particle conversion processes, electric charge is one of the key elements on the formation rates. And electric charge in the atmosphere is created from a few different origins. One of them is cosmic rays, and cosmic rays ionizing molecules in the atmosphere. And to study how much this ionizing radiation will influence or not aerosol formation rates, the idea was that, okay, why not putting the aerosol chamber to a beam where we can modulate the cosmic ray quantities which otherwise we can't. In fact, they just come as they come. But here we can. So we have kind of similar particles as the cosmic rays are, and we are able to modify the ionization rates. Effectively, what we are doing with the particle beam is like elevating the chamber in the atmosphere to higher altitudes, because the cosmic ray levels at higher altitudes is higher.
15: And that's why, so listeners might think that this is called cloud because you make clouds, but it's called cloud because it's cosmics leaving outdoor droplet. So you've got the clouds in the chamber. Describe the chamber to me.
17: Yeah. The chamber itself is inside that thermal housing. So if you want, we can go to the platform to see a bit of the scale. So we have a 20 centimeter thick layer of insulation, and then we have 15 centimeter thick layer of air which we circulate when we are running to control the temperature of the chamber. And what you see there behind is the wall of the chamber itself with a couple of ports for putting probes, instruments inside the chamber.
15: It's like a massive thermos. It's just
17: Yes, exactly. And we are able to go to around minus 70 degrees.
15: And so presumably you can't go in there and be rained on or experience your cloud or...
17: No, absolutely not. So we keep it closed at all times. We are always flushing it with a very clean air to keep the inside of the chamber as clean as we possibly can. Cool. These are the things that Eva can be explaining.
18: So I am Eva Sommer. I came to CERN as a PhD student, and I also work as the Cloud Run coordinator. We are very different from most other experiments at CERN. We are an environmental science experiment.
15: Now, I noticed on the way into and out of the cloud chamber that there were a lot of clouds above my head that didn't need a cloud chamber at CERN. Why are we studying these at all in a cloud chamber? Why don't you just look at the many clouds that are made in the atmosphere without all of this faff?
18: Well, because our atmosphere is extremely complicated. We have millions and millions of different compounds in our real atmosphere all the time. And the one thing that cloud can do, we can isolate different molecules or different chemical processes and really study only that one thing without being confused by the millions of other things that are going on. So the cloud experiment at CERN is the world's cleanest aerosol chamber, which means that we can control all of the trace gases that we put inside our chamber and down to the part per trillion volume level.
15: And why? Why do we need to study clouds?
18: So in the end, the overarching goal of the cloud experiment is to improve our uncertainties in climate predictions. We as human beings, we warm our climate by emitting CO2 and other greenhouse gases, but we also produce a certain amount of global cooling. Now, clouds, as we know, they tend to be white, right? So clouds tend to have a cooling effect on our atmosphere. And they do that because as we receive radiation from the sun and sunlight hits the planet, if it hits a cloud or a white surface, a large fraction of that is being reflected back into space. So overall, if you have more clouds, you have a cooler climate. So for us to actually understand climate change and to make reliable predictions for how the climate will evolve in the future, we need to understand how our clouds and the cloudiness of our atmosphere will behave in the future and has behaved in the past. So if we want to understand what our impact on the cloudiness of our planet is, we need to understand all of the microphysical processes that are involved in making clouds and making aerosol particles so that we can feed this information into a climate model and then can make accurate predictions.
15: Recently, you've been looking at marine aerosols. What are you injecting differently into your cloud chamber when it's marine versus terrestrial?
18: So at cloud, we can simulate different environments and we distinguish them by, of course, by temperature, by humidity, but also mainly by the trace gases that we inject. In the marine atmosphere, we have this compound called DMS or dimethyl sulfide, and this is emitted naturally by phytoplankton. The DMS in the real atmosphere is then oxidized and to form two compounds that are important for aerosol particle formation. One of them is sulfuric acid and the other one is called MSA. So we have simulated cold conditions from between minus 50 something, I believe, and like minus and plus 10 degrees. And we've had these two compounds made from DMS in our chamber. And what we found and what was not known before is that MSA, very much like sulfuric acid, is very active in participating in the formation of aerosol particles. So the big implication that this new publication of ours has is that we have identified a natural source of aerosol particles, which is not impacted by human activity as much. This is very important for actually estimating this offset that we are causing in addition to the global warming.
11: Do you find it strange that something as basic as a cloud isn't completely understood?
18: Well, if I'm not giving an interview here, I'm sitting here writing my thesis. So I want to say that a cloud is not a very basic thing. It's a very, very complex mechanism to end up with a cloud in our atmosphere. It's actually fascinating that it works at all.
11: A reminder, you're listening to Inside Science from the BBC World Service. So we have come and grabbed ourselves a coffee. We're in the CERN cafeteria. I can see Mont Blanc in front of me, and I have a bunch of physicists, mathematicians and engineers chattering away behind me. But in front of me, I also have Guy Wilkinson, and we're here to talk about the future. We're at a particle physics laboratory. We're above a really, really big tunnel, but there's a plan to build a really, really, really, really, really big tunnel. Tell us about the Future Circular Collider.
19: Yeah, the Future Circular Collider is a project that's been gestating for, I think, about 15 years now. So this would be a collider of circumference 91 kilometres, to be contrasted with the LHC, which is 27 kilometres. It would go under the lake, but it would collide electrons and positrons. That's different from the LHC, which collides protons and protons. Its purpose would be to make extremely precise measurements of many of the most important subatomic particles we know of, in particular the Higgs boson. This will for sure tell us an enormous amount. What I don't know, but it will be a very fascinating journey.
11: It sounds like a huge project. Why does the tunnel need to be so big to achieve that?
19: If you accelerate electrons or positrons, they have the characteristic that they emit radiation as you try and turn them round a bend. This is useful for some applications, but for particle physics colliders, this is a bad thing because you're losing an energy. So in this accelerator, we want to go to very high energies. We want to have many, many collisions. And so we want to minimise this loss of energy through what's called synchrotron radiation. One way you can do that is by making the bend they go around as gentle as possible, and that motivates having a very big circumference tunnel.
11: Why electrons and positrons? Why specifically this?
19: Electrons and positrons, when they collide, the environment is incredibly clean. The advantage of protons and protons is you can go to very high energies without suffering this problem of synchrotron radiation I said earlier. But environment is very messy. There are backgrounds. So if you're wishing to study the Higgs boson, for example, you can only really spot the appearance of the Higgs boson in a collision if it does something very dramatic, very unusual. From this, the LHC has made some very important measurements. But if you want to characterise everything that the Higgs boson does, you want an environment where you can see every Higgs boson that's produced. This can only be done in an electron-positron collider.
11: And when would it be finished?
19: We would hope for project approval in 2028. Construction of the tunnel would begin in the early 2030s, so we're talking about the mid-2040s.
11: How much is this going to cost?
19: It's been costed at approximately 15 billion Swiss francs.
11: So that's about 14 billion pounds, 18 billion US dollars.
19: It is a very large amount of money, but let me try and put this in context. So this is something that would be used by an extremely large community of physicists. Moreover, it is for a project which would last in its first incarnation for 15 or 20 years. And then there is the possibility to reuse the tunnel for a new accelerator, which would run for another 30 years. So we do feel that this is a value for money investment.
11: It hasn't been met with universal acclaim in the physics community, has it? There's been some physicists who are quite critical of the proposal and the scale and say that the money could be better spent on smaller projects.
19: If we speak about the particle physics community, there has not been unanimity, but that is never the case for any project. But there has been a overwhelming consensus. There was a process which concluded early this year where we examined with great detail what would be the best new collider to build. There were various possibilities on the table. None of these offered the same physics reach, the same precision for the studies of the Higgs boson, nor breadth of physics in other areas. So when it came to each country casting its vote and each physicist expressing their opinion, I would say that the verdict was overwhelming to a surprising degree.
11: One quote, so Helena Abramovich from
15: Tel Aviv University said the issue is whether the community is willing to sacrifice the next 50 years to get a toy which may or may not be the way for fixing the standard model.
19: It may or may not fix the standard model, but everyone agrees it will tell us an enormous amount and the journey will be very worthwhile.
15: We are 20 minutes outside of Geneva in the countryside. We are still above the CERN beamline, which is why you might hear a bit of construction work in the background. But we're also surrounded by plant life. There are olive trees, there are fruit trees, there are hedgerows. And we're here with someone who can explain what's going on and why this is still very much to do with CERN.
20: My name is Christiana Staudinger. I'm a plant biologist and I help CERN with working on the project Open Sky Lab. That's a project where we develop strategies for how we could use excavation materials to create engineered soils or planting substrates from them.
15: CERN digs a lot of tunnels and is planning to dig a lot more tunnels, and when you do that you've got a lot of stuff you need to use.
20: Yeah, so when CERN constructs, for example, something as big as the Future Circular Collider, most of the excavation materials that surface are sedimentary rocks that come from the erosion of the Alps. And these rocks, we call them mollas. Here we want to test whether these mollas materials contain minerals for constructing soils.
15: Can you define for me what a soil is?
20: A living system. And it's the very first crust that we have on our terrestrial surfaces that allows for our life to unfold.
15: And as someone who has spent quite a large part of his life walking on things that I consider to be soil, it's quite a surprise to me that we might not have enough of it, but we don't.
20: There is a shortage because we destroyed so much of it through the process of soil artificialization. And also soils grow so slowly. The global annual average is of about 10 micrometers per year. We risk running out of soils if we continue destroying them.
15: And so you think that this waste that we're taking from the tunnels underneath CERN could actually have value and could be something that can be turned into a soil?
20: Yeah, those mineral wastes, they can be used to really specifically target soil functions that we want to reach in some years from now. That could be something like the capacity to hold water, the capacity to filter water, or the capacity to build biomass, for example. And that's what we are doing here in the Open Sky Lab. We installed our soils, we developed our soil formulations, and from now on we observe how those soil functions slowly start to emerge and how our soils start to be populated by microbes, plants, microarthropods, etc., etc.
15: Take me through the process of you take the waste from CERN, you take it from the tunnels, and you bring it up here. What happens next? What do you do and what does nature do so that at the end of it you have a soil?
20: We crush the mollas to have a particle size distribution from about 0 to 20 millimeters. And then the mollas will be mixed with varying proportions of organic amendments. In this case, we used green waste compost. Our plant species that we selected and our management practices, in some instances, also our microbial amendments, will do the rest.
15: So show us what we've got. So here we're walking by a hedgerow.
20: Yeah, here we have a hedgerow. This hedgerow combines so-called ornamental species, but they're also very useful for pollinators. We also introduced other species that enhance insect biodiversity in its surroundings. So that's the thought that we had behind the selection of those.
15: And is everything growing as it should?
20: Here it's growing really well. For all of our shrubs and trees that we planted, we only have a mortality rate of 10%. So that's still at the moment very positive. We will see what happens over the coming years. And from this first year, we can already say that the nutrient cycles are starting to be formed. And also we have some first soil structure formation, which is very important because soils need a lot of porosity to be functional. And we also have quite satisfactory biomass production.
19: We're back in CERN cafeteria. Mont Blanc is shining a little less bright, and the physicists are now drinking beers, not coffee. And below us, the tunnels are preparing to smash even more protons, even more often. The glorious thing is, when they do, we genuinely don't know what they will find out. That's it from Inside Science on tour at CERN. Cheers.

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1: The human body is made up of bones, muscles, blood, and organs. 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A vast watery network carrying nutrients, delivering messages, and connecting everything up. It's called the interstitium, and we're heading deep inside the human body to explore it.
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2: Welcome to the newsroom. I'm Janet Jalil. With most of the votes counted in Brazil's election, the incumbent, Lula da Silva, and his challenger, Flavio Bolsonaro, appear to be heading for a runoff.
3: The polarisation of our country is doing us a great deal of harm. It ends up sucking out the entire electoral campaign and preventing new options.
2: The US removes its bomber planes from an English airbase alleged to be the target of a terror plot. Israel and British Jewish groups condemn Britain's Green Party for voting to define Zionism as a form of racism.
4: The motion passed by the Green Party is an attack on the Jewish community. It is an anti-Semitic platform.
2: And as tickets for Glastonbury sell out in less than an hour, we hear about the bizarre tactics some music fans used to try to jump the line.
5: Sending good energy. You know you want to move. You're the sexiest green line I've ever seen.
2: That's after this bulletin.
6: BBC News with Neil Nunes. With more than 90% of the vote counted in Brazil's presidential election, the two main candidates appear to be heading for a runoff. Neither the incumbent left-wing president Luiz Inácio Lula da Silva nor the right-wing populist Flavio Bolsonaro have secured the required 50% of the vote. With more, here's Ione Wells.
7: I think it's fair to say, while we still don't have any kind of definitive result yet of this first round, Flavio Bolsonaro certainly has the momentum. He's doing much better than expected. This was expected to be an incredibly tight race, but with more than two-thirds of the vote counted, Flavio Bolsonaro has nearly 50% of the vote. Under that threshold of 50%, he'd need to win the vote outright, but he's certainly got quite a significant lead over President Lula da Silva. What's interesting as well is just looking at the statistics in some of those swing states, Bolsonaro has 52% of them at the moment.
6: And in the last few minutes, it's been confirmed that the Brazilian presidential election will indeed be going to a second round. The United States has withdrawn all its bombers from an airbase in England, which was the target of a suspected terror plot, and redeployed them to their home stations. The Pentagon gave no reason, but the BBC security correspondent says the sudden withdrawal hints at something approaching panic in the US. The aircraft had used RAF Fairford as a base to launch attacks on Iran. More now from Tom Simons.
8: The Wall Street Journal and New York Times have both been briefed by officials that the decision stemmed from concerns about the safety of keeping the aircraft in Gloucestershire, following the arrests of five men in white vans close to the RAF base last weekend. Donald Trump has criticised the police decision to give them bail. The president has yet to comment on the withdrawal of the aircraft. It would be uncharacteristic of him to hold back.
6: Tom Simons. Israel's Prime Minister Benjamin Netanyahu has ordered a security review of international flights following last week's incident on board a Fly Dubai airliner. We get more details now from Sophie Glass-Ryan.
9: Mr. Netanyahu has instructed the head of the National Security Council to appoint an examiner to conduct a thorough review of all security arrangements of foreign civil aviation to Israel. It comes as calls have grown for an investigation into the security failures that allowed the Omani co-pilot of a flight bound for Israel out of Dubai to attempt to crash the plane. Israeli Army Radio says officials have been warning for years that the Transport Ministry was not carrying out proper security checks on foreign airlines. The Transport Minister, Miri Regev, rejected the criticism, saying this was the responsibility of Israel's foreign and domestic intelligence agencies.
6: World News from the BBC. Oil prices have climbed after Houthi rebels in Yemen announced they had launched strikes at sites belonging to Saudi Arabia's top oil exporter over the weekend. The Iran-backed group said they had launched ballistic missiles and drones at Aramco sites in Riyadh and the Quraysh area. Ethiopia's four African rivals have called for regional disputes to be settled through peaceful means as the capital of the rebellious Tigray province was overrun by Ethiopian federal forces. The president